We love it. We love it. We love it. We love being here with you. Welcome to Loveology. And we love, love, love, love being here with you. We're gonna turn down the noise a little bit. We lost a giant today and the loss of Cassandra Wilson, and we'll hear a little bit from her shortly. But for now, just gonna introspect and relax, meditate, and let the music be our medicine. Enjoy.

If you're just tuning in, welcome to Lovethology. Turning down the noise just a little. Too much happening outside of our windows. Enjoy. Soon come reflections and musical tributes to Cassandra Wilson. 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

an acoustic treasure for your listening pleasure. Welcome to Lovethology. And we enjoy the first half hour of the evening's concerto giving you commercial-free medicine for your heart, music for your hearts and souls. And this evening's concerto started off with Barbara Morrison's, our classic opening, I Love Being Here With You, followed by George Benson, live, Summertime, Houston Person, Stranger on the Shore, beautiful rendition. Every Time We Say Goodbye, featuring Kenny Barron, and that was Arturo Sandoval. Gene Harris, My Foolish Heart, and coming to you by way of Havana, Ilian Canizares, La Gloria Eres Tu, featuring Tigana Santana, and followed by one of our favorite artists, Terry Collier, by way of Chicago, Paris Blues, and of course, Tuck and Patty, Just the Way You Are, Guitar Instrumental. Thank you for tuning in. Thank you for your support of WPFW. It allows us to play music as we are in programming without commercials because of your generous support. Well, by now, most of us know that we lost a giant in the music and the music industry and in our music community. Truly an incredible person, persona, and voice. Cassandra Wilson, coming to you by way of Mississippi. Cassandra Wilson didn't just sing. We know she moved into her music like a house. She, like artists, very few before her, stripped away the familiar, and she searched for the truth in the melody and the words, and merged in her own style, blues and jazz, with a deeply personal, unmistakable passion, I think, drawn from the chambers of her heart. She didn't just interpret that song. She reshaped them. She made them her own. And you'd have to see her and experience her to feel her. Born in Jackson, Mississippi, Cassandra carried herself within her voice. The church, the blues, the soil, the stillness, the struggle, and the mystique. Jean Baptiste put it simply, Cassandra Wilson sounded like the South. He observed that her Mississippi heritage remained present in everything she created, no matter how expansive her artistry became, and it did. A beautiful voice, there's no question there. Her voice was deep, smoky, sensual, and unrushed for sure. But its power came from its tone, didn't it? It came from the phrasing, the articulation of the words, the pausations, the courage, her refusal to be confined, but more to be expressive and at times to borrow from the history and spirit of her and our ancestors. Critic Gary Gittins called her a singer blessed with an unmistakable timbre and attack who has expanded the playing field. And expanded she did. After emerging from New York's innovative M-Bass Collective, Cassandra signed with Blue Notes Records and released the landmark Blue Light Till Dawn, which recording helped open a new path for jazz vocalists. She later earned 2 Grammy Awards and in 2022 received one of the music's highest honors, recognition as an NEA Jazz Master. You'll hear a lot more about that from WPFW's multiple programmers who are very connected to the Jazz Master series. We'll be waiting to hear from you. But awards don't really measure Cassandra. Her legacy lives in the atmosphere she created, the majesty of her music, the silence between her phrases, the bass beneath her voice, in a way she could make an old song a new song with an old spirit. Tonight, here on Lovethology,
We remember Cassandra Wilson, a daughter of Mississippi, an uncompromising artist and a voice that sounded ancient, earthly, eternal, passionate, and loving in every sense of the words. We will miss you, and we will continue to treasure you, Cassandra Wilson.

Sometimes carousel, the cherry trees, the wishes.

What a wonderful world. You're listening to WPFW, Washington. And thank you for tuning in to Loveology. It's a space where we move past all of the hang-ups about what color somebody is, what nationality or gender, religion, what weight, what kind of hair, what their abilities or differently ability lifestyles are. It's just a space where we celebrate loving ourselves and cherishing this thing that we call life and realizing we're really just passing through. And all these things that we take so seriously one day will fade like a particle of dust. And we'll graduate to another space, another level in the divine. A space that we can't see with our present eyesight, just by faith. Thank you for tuning in, and we're celebrating a life of an incredible woman this evening. And we're celebrating music and what music is, almost a blanket that we wrap ourselves in, a shelter from the storm, and there certainly is a storm outside of our windows. I just want to take a minute to say happy birthday to an icon at Howard University from the days back when. And we knew him as Dean Keene, but he's Damani Keene, and a young octogenarian, but on the front lines. And hey, man, happy birthday to you. It's been a long time since we first met, over 50 years. And you make a difference, and you're deeply appreciated. Y'all are listening to Loveology, and we are going to continue to give you music. Music, an acoustic treasure, indeed. An acoustic treasure for your listening pleasure.

be lost, you will find me. I'll be waiting time after time. The late Cassandra Wilson, and we're paying our respects to an incredible voice, an incredible persona, and a person whose music has left fingerprints on our hearts and soul. Vicki Mabry attended Howard University with me back when, and I was reading her Facebook post, and I thought it was something that was really well written and worth sharing. She writes, "I first met Cassandra Wilson in a tiny basement club in Madison, Wisconsin, around 1994-ish. Arrived early and sat right in front. She was touring to promote her astounding breakthrough album, Blue Light Till Dawn. I played it on repeat. I played Sankofa 100 times when my beloved cat, Czar Zibard, died. So I asked her that night during intermission if she would sing Sankofa for me. In that smoky voice, she said that would be very tough since she sang an a cappella and her vocals were layered. She just didn't think she could do it. No problem. The whole performance was incredible. I loved every word, every note. Brandon Ross guitars, Jeff Haynes wondrous percussion. At the end of the concert, she announced she had a request. And looking right at me, Cassandra sang Sankofa. I saw her in concert every chance I got after that. New York City, London, Woodstock. My heart breaks that her voice is stilled. But she's making new music in heaven with the angels." Sankofa.

0: We're listening this evening to the extraordinary artistry of the late Cassandra Wilson. Cassandra Wilson respected tradition, obviously.
1: I cried for you.
0: But did not become imprisoned by it. She reminds us in her music and her artistry that jazz is a living, living, living language. That music reflects that. Every phrase, every space. Jackson, Mississippi's mayor said that Cassandra carried the sound, spirit, and history of Mississippi wherever her music reached, and that history will continue to travel with every vocalist she inspired and every listener, you and I, who discovered new possibilities through her voice and the orchestration that surrounded it. Cassandra Wilson, we continue.

take life for granted sometimes, and sometimes we take that last train, and we, too, don't know if we're ever coming home. But for now, we're growing accustomed to your face.

I've grown accustomed to his face. You're listening to Loveology. Thank you for tuning in to this evening's concerto and tribute to the great Cassandra Wilson. And soon come is Jordan Strudwick, Blue Notes, at 10 o'clock. Please continue to listen and tune in for this hour's concerto thus far. You've heard Cassandra Wilson's You Don't Know What Love Is. The very thought of you, time after time, Sankofa, Billie Holiday's Strange Fruit, Harvest Moon, Last Train to Clarksville, and I've grown accustomed to her face. We're winding down, and as we do, we want to play a couple additional pieces in honor of Cassandra Wilson. And, you know, sometimes we really, there's an old saying, you never measure your water till the well runs dry. Well, Cassandra's music is with us, and we're going to miss it more now that she's not here. Another song that gives some context to the music is Sly Stone's Let the Music Take Your Mind. And sometimes when you listen, truly listen to the music, and that means not merely the voice, but the orchestration, the manner in which the voice is articulated, the tone, the reflections, the spirit, the sassiness, the soul. There lies the music of Cassandra Wilson, special and extraordinary. We will miss her.

Did she break it down? Come on in my kitchen, because it's going to be raining outdoors. An arrangement of high order. Love the harmonicas. Love the lyrics. Love the music. This is Donald Temple, and we're closing out this evening's concerto and tribute to an amazing, beautiful, passionate, artistic, and extraordinary woman, Cassandra Wilson. We saved the best, I think, for last. And hopefully you've enjoyed this evening's concerto and will join us again next week. Stay tuned for Jordan Strudwick. And now, Tupelo, honey.

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Rest in eternal peace.

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0: peace, family. 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I'm Jordan Cato Strudwick. This is Late Night Jazz Blue Notes Edition, and I'm grateful that we're here together again this evening. Before I say anything else, I want to say peace and condolences to those who loved Mama Cassandra Wilson, whose spirit spread its wings peacefully this morning, surrounded by loved ones at the age of 70 in her hometown of Jackson, Mississippi. Professor Temple paid her honor in Loftology a short while ago and will return again to pay respect and honor closer to the midnight hour. We began our time together this evening with a continuance of our celebration of the divine Mama Alice Coltrane's birthday, which was last week on August 27th. We heard two of her amazing artworks, Blue Nile and Journey in Sajid Ananda with Baba Pharoah Sanders. Then we heard Love Comes Easy by Eloise Laws and Over My Head by Cyrus Chestnut. Mama Alice's husband, the high priest of the spiritual explosion called jazz music, St. John Coltrane, turns 100 years old this month. In honor of Baba Coltrane's centennial, we're going to keep a focus on him and his family over the next few weeks through Wednesday, September 23rd, his 100th birthday. On the 23rd, WPFW is doing a whole day of programming honoring Baba Coltrane, his music, his life, and his ascension on that day, so stay tuned for that. Today is also the anniversary of the beginning of the sequence of events that gave rise to the phenomenon that we know of today as the Little Rock Nine. 69 years ago today, on September 2nd, 1957, the night before Little Rock Central High was set to integrate as a result of a Supreme Court ruling, Brown v. Board of Education, 3 full years earlier, Governor Orville Faubus of Arkansas went on television and announced that he was sending the Arkansas National Guard to the school. They stood in the doorway with their guns to keep those innocent children away. A part of that broader phenomenon was its musical encoding into the sensitive parts of our collective memory. And one of the great griots who stamped this struggle into sound was the mountain man Charles Mingus, who growls his way through his contempt in his cathartic musical outcry, Original Faubus Fables. This is Original Faubus Fables by Charles Mingus.
1: Thank you, ladies and gentlemen. Remember, no applause, and keep it down. Your drinks, don't rattle your ice in your glasses, and don't ring the cash register. You got it covered? All right. I'd like to continue this set with a composition dedicated to the first or second or third All-American heel, Faubus, and it's titled Fables of Faubus.

Peace, family. 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I'm Jordan Cato Strudwick. This is Late Night Jazz Blue Notes Edition, and that was the Mountain Messiah, Baba Charles Mingus, in original Phoebus Fables. He was launched towards this song by the events that precipitated the surreal struggle of the children called the Little Rock Nine to walk into a school, a struggle that almost led to a small civil war in Arkansas. Governor Phoebus, who the song is named after, was the governor of Arkansas who, on this day, today, 69 years ago, sicked the Arkansas National Guard on 9 children and one little girl in particular named Elizabeth Eckford. We tend to mythologize these kids as the Little Rock Nine, as they're taught. Most of us don't know any of their names. We tend to consider them as a collective. At least that's how I learned about them, and everybody who I knew learned about them. I also didn't learn anything about what happened to them after they allegedly integrated Little Rock Central High. And, you know, the school would be shut down about a year later, and all of them would go on to varied lives. Most of them were okay afterwards, most of the Little Rock Nine, and went on to be relatively successful, actually. Many of them found themselves with exceptionally good government jobs and an abundance of other blessings. But one of them, Elizabeth Eckford, her family didn't have a phone in their house. On that day in 1957, September 4th, 1957, that the first attempt was to be made. Because she didn't have a phone, she didn't hear the plan for everyone, the nine, to meet up first and go together. She arrived first alone and tried to enter the school. Maybe the most famous picture from that day is of a young girl with sunglasses walking forward and holding her books to herself while a massive crowd forms around her, jeering and yelling and screaming. That was Mama Elizabeth Eckford alone. She arrived on the bus, and on the city bus, and walked to the school. And she did not make it inside despite 2 attempts. After she nobly and boldly made it past this horrifying crowd, the men with guns who Phoebus had sicked on her turned her back. This happened twice, where she waded through the crowd, attempted to enter the building, and was rebuffed by grown men with lethal weapons. Then she walked away back to the bus stop, followed by the horrific crowd, where she waited alone until her bus came and left. It would be another 20 days before she and the others were able to successfully enter the building, strafed by gun-wielding federal soldiers. That's what it ultimately took, a squadron of men with orders and guns to go up against the other similar men and their militia of self-appointed race soldiers in the crowd. Elizabeth Eckford's life was haunted from that point on. She did not go on to comfort and good government jobs like many of the rest. She suffered a lot, and I will spare you the details. I will encourage you to look them up if you're curious. It's on her Wikipedia. Elizabeth Eckford, E-C-K-F-O-R-D. And Mama Eckford always said that it was because of the psychological destabilization that began on the day a little girl was sent to face the front line of white supremacist terror all on her own. So that's what original Phoebus Fables by Baba Charles Mingus is about to me. Although I'm still not sure what exactly he means by that. I don't know what the fable is. We're going to transition back into our commemoration of Baba John Coltrane as we approach his imminent centennial. We're going to spend some of our time each week over the next few weeks walking our way through John Coltrane's musical offerings to us, beginning with the earliest instance of his sound on a recording that we know of. Before we start our chronology, this is a piece from the first day of the year of his ascension on July 17th, 1967, at the age of 40 years old.
This is with Baba John Coltrane on tenor saxophone, McCoy Tyner on piano, Jimmy Garrison on double bass, and Elvin Jones on drums, released on January 1st, 1967, a John Coltrane composition. Welcome.

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You're listening to Late Night Jazz, Blue Notes Edition. I'm Jordan Cato Shudwick. We just heard Welcome by Baba John Coltrane, whose 100th birthday we commemorate in 3 weeks on September 23rd, 2026. Now we're going to commence our chronological walk through the life of Baba John Coltrane, which will start today and continue through through his celebration on September 23rd, which will be an all-day WPFW celebration in honor of the man who is arguably the patron saint of the station. I did an analysis recently that found that John Coltrane is the number one played male artist on WPFW over the last over the entire time records have been kept. And so he is really at the core of the spirit of this place. And it's fitting that we take the time out to recognize his spirit as it passes this incredible milestone. Baba John William Coltrane was born September 23rd, 1926 in Hamlet, North Carolina. The only child of John Robert Coltrane, a tailor and amateur musician who played some strings around the house, and Alice Blair Coltrane. Yes, his mother's name was Alice Coltrane, who played piano also and sang in church. Both of them were AME church folks, and Mama Alice's father was a minister. The family moved to High Point when John was small. In 1939, his father died of stomach cancer, and the household collapsed financially, with his mother going to New Jersey to work as a domestic. That same year, he picked up an E-flat alto horn for the first time in a community band. He would then move on to clarinet, and by 2 years later, in 1941, he'd be settled on the alto saxophone after hearing Lester Young and Johnny Hodges, who he would later work with. He graduated William Penn High School in 1943. He followed his mother to Philadelphia, where she was at this time. He took a job in a sugar refinery, and he started his study at the Ornstein School of Music. He would enlist in the Navy on August 6, 1945, and was stationed at Pearl Harbor. The first John Coltrane music on recording was produced during this period when he was in the Navy. He was in the bass swing band, which was called the Melody Masters, and it was an all-white band, but they wanted him in on account of his skill, and so they simply billed him as a guest performer repeatedly, so the senior officers wouldn't register, or certainly they registered it, wouldn't be forced to reckon with the fact that he had in fact integrated that band. On July 13th, 1946, in Honolulu, in an informal session with a handful of Navy musicians, 19 years old, playing alto 4 months from his discharge from the Navy, this is Baba John Coltrane in Hot House, the first time his playing is on record.

WPFW Chocolate City. That was Baba John Coltrane in Hot House, 1946. The first time his playing is on a recording that certainly that is findable, that anybody seems to be aware of. So the next record is, we're going to jump 4 years into the future. Baba Coltrane has left the military. He has committed to professional musicianship, and after some winding, he has found his way to the great Baba Dizzy Gillespie's orchestra. This is in the big band era. This is a large band with too many people to name. And Baba Coltrane was one of about five saxophonists and one of two alto saxophonists. But he's starting to cut his teeth in serious musical organizations. This is Dizzy Gillespie and his orchestra, including Baba John Coltrane, in Coast to Coast.

All right, that was Dizzy Gillespie and his orchestra, which included Baba John Coltrane, Coast to Coast, 1950. Our next song was recorded March 1st, 1951 in New York for Baba Dizzy Gillespie's own label, which he started to control his own output, DG. This is a different situation entirely. By then, the big band had folded and Baba Dizzy had cut down to a sextet and Baba Coltrane had made the cut. This is when Baba Coltrane switched from tenor saxophone to alto saxophone. And this song, We Love to Boogie, includes Baba Coltrane's first ever recorded solo, recorded March 1st, 1951 in New York for DG. This is We Love to Boogie. Dizzy Gillespie on trumpet, John Coltrane on tenor saxophone, Milt Jackson on piano, Kenny Burrell on guitar, Percy Heath on bass, Kansas Fields on drums, and Freddie Strong on vocals. We Love to Boogie.

All right, that was We Love to Boogie, including Baba John Coltrane's first recorded solo, performed around the time he switched from the tenor to the alto sax, 1951, with Baba Dizzy Gillespie's sextet. As we surf chronologically through John Coltrane's ascension, one more year forward to 1952. Baba Coltrane is with Earl Bostick's band. The song releases on April 7th, 1952. Baba Coltrane is 25 years old. This is Earl Bostick and his orchestra in Velvet Sunset.

Peace, family. We're continuing our walk through the life and musical times of Baba John Coltrane. That was Earl Bostick and his orchestra in Velvet Sunset, recorded April 7th, 1952. Earl Bostick and his orchestra, among which orchestra was a young Baba Coltrane, 25 years old, playing in the reed section. He was about a year into the gig and a junior sideman in the band. If you thought that was Train soloing, I hate to disappoint. The lead alto you hear here is Bostick himself. Baba Coltrane would later talk about Bostick as the man who expanded his understanding of how far he could push the technical operations of the saxophone as a mechanism, as a mechanical instrument. Two more years forward, Baba John Coltrane is still a sideman, but now for Johnny Hodges. At the time, Johnny Hodges was on his 1951 to 55 break from one of the heaviest bands of all time, Chocolate City's own Baba Duke Ellington and his orchestra. Getting to play with and observe Hodges meant that Baba Coltrane was getting a nightly bequeathment of wisdom from one of the greatest melodic saxophone players alive, and he said as much himself. The next record is from his time with that band, recorded in the summer of 1954 in Los Angeles, California. The band, Shorty Baker on trumpet, Lawrence Brown on trombone, Hodges on alto saxophone, Baba Coltrane on tenor saxophone, Cal Cobbs on piano, John Williams on bass, and Louis Belson on drums on the sunny side of the street.

Peace, family. That was Johnny Hodges's On the Sunny Side of the Street, including Baba John Coltrane on tenor saxophone. That's 1954. Two more years forward, it's 1956. Things are starting to get serious. This is 10 years after Hot House and the Navy Band. Baba Coltrane was 20 then, now he is 30. A lot of people, I think, I tend to find, think that if they're not special at something by around 20, they never will be, especially so in sports and in art. And maybe NFL football really might be like that, probably is. But Baba Coltrane is the model that art does not. This is a man who was so obsessed with his craft that he practiced in the bathroom between sets at performances. That type of work ethic over the long term, by 30, has started to produce undeniable results. The next three records come from the same six-month stretch at Rudy Van Gelder's studio in Hackensack, New Jersey. First, again, it's 1956, and Baba Coltrane is turning 30 years old, and he has found his way to Miles Davis's band. Miles Davis at the time was under contract to Prestige, but he had already signed with Columbia, so he needed to buy his way out of that Prestige contract. To buy his way out, he owed them albums. So the quintet, including Train, went into the studio on 2 days, May 11th, 1956, and October 26th, 1956, and they cut four LPs worth of material in 2 days, Cooking, Relaxing, Working, and Steaming. Our next song is the our next song was cut on May 11th, 1956, and it was released on Miles Davis's Working, with Miles Davis on trumpet, Red Garland on piano, Paul Chambers on bass, Philly Joe Jones on drums, and Baba John Coltrane on tenor saxophone. Notably, this is the first John Coltrane composition we'll hear in this commemoration. Although it is often credited to Miles Davis as composer, that was because of the record label wanting to put the front man on as many places as possible. The actual composer of Train's Blues was, in fact, composer

Peace, family. We just heard Train's Blues, a John Coltrane composition performed by the Miles Davis Quintet. We are walking our way through the musical offerings of Baba John Coltrane, somewhat chronologically. So we talked about the May 11th and October 26th, 1956 studio sessions with the Miles Davis Quintet, where they cut those four LPs. In between, the same rhythm section came back for a Sonny Rollins date, actually 13 days after the record that we just heard, Train's Blues, was cut. Meaning the rhythm section is Red Garland on piano, Paul Chambers on bass, and Philly Joe Jones on drum. So the same rhythm section came back, means Garland, Chambers, and Jones walked back into Van Gelder's studio, the same studio, on May 24th to work a different Leaders' date. Prestige, the label, had all these players under contract, and they booked them constantly. A working rhythm section as talented and tight as the trio of Garland, Chambers, and Jones was a resource, and certainly they were keen to work. And because Coltrane, Baba Coltrane, happened to be around and familiar with working with that rhythm section, what resulted is him and Baba Sonny Rollins trading lead in the only known recording of the two, Rollins and Coltrane, playing together ever. Some writers describe Tenor Madness as basically the Miles Quintet with Rollins substituting for Miles. However you call it, this is Red Garland on piano, Paul Chambers on bass, Philly Joe Jones on drums, and both Baba John Coltrane and Baba Sonny Rollins on tenor saxophone. This is Tenor Madness.

Peace, family. You're listening to Late Night Jazz on Blue Notes, WPFW 89.3 FM, Chocolate City. I'm Jordan Cato Strudwick. We are honoring the music of Baba John Coltrane, and we just heard the famous 1956 record with Baba Sonny Rollins, Tenor Madness. Our next song is from the same year, the latter session with the Miles Davis Quintet, on October 26, 1956, in the Van Gelder Studio in Hackensack, New Jersey. The song is Irigan. And Irigan, interestingly, is a Sonny Rollins composition performed here by Miles Davis, Baba Coltrane, Garland Chambers, and Philly Joe Jones. The name Irigan is Nigeria spelled backwards, and Baba Sonny Rollins wrote it about 1954. And I was curious after finding out that Rollins was the original composer of this piece, which I've heard many times, most famously Grant Green and his whole album named Nigeria. But I was curious what his thinking was behind it. So I looked it up. And according to Baba Rollins, in a 2017 letter to Jazz Times, he described being taken on marches through Harlem as a small child by his grandmother, who was an activist for causes like Baba Paul Robeson's and for segregation cases in the area on 125th Street in New York. And he put Irigan in that lineage, saying that it was an explicit attempt to bring some black pride into the conversation of the time. And in 1954, when the song was composed and named and released, performed and released, Nigerian independence and the wave of pride and other independences that came with it was still 6 years off, coming in the year of Africa in 1960. So this predates the wave of African independence that jazz would engage with heavily later, including Baba Randy Weston, Baba Max Roach, and Mama Abby Lincoln, We Insist on the Freedom Now Suite, and Baba Coltrane's own Africa in 1961. Africa and Africanity as a musical theme would be a mainstay of Baba Train's later work, and of course the work of many musicians in the 1960 and post-1960 era. But here in 1954, Baba Rollins was early. This is Irigan. Miles Davis on trumpet, John Coltrane on tenor saxophone, Red Garland on piano, Paul Chambers on bass, and Philly Joe Jones on drums, composed by Baba Sonny Rollins. Irigan.

Peace Family. That was Irigen, with Baba John Coltrane, composed by Baba Sonny Rollins, performed by the Miles Davis Quintet. Our last song from Baba Coltrane was from just a few weeks after the session where Irigen was recorded. Prestige, the label, as aforementioned, had all these players on contract and were constantly booked across dates. Baba Coltrane was on the roster and available when Todd Dameron came around with a set of music that he needed players for. And Philly Joe Jones came along, and Baba Coltrane came along as well for that project. The record is called Mating Call, and it was recorded on November 30th, 1956, at the same Van Gelder studio in Hackensack, New Jersey. Tad Dameron, who wrote this song, the song from that record, Mating Call, which is called Soul Train, he wrote that record specifically for Baba John Coltrane, as the name Soul Train may have hinted. This is somewhat profound, as the same Tad Dameron wrote the tune Hot House. That's the tune on the 1946 Navy recording that we began the Baba Coltrane segment of this evening's show with. So 10 years before this point, Baba Coltrane is 19, 20 years old, playing this song in Honolulu, in what would become the oldest available recording of his music. And now, 10 years later, the composer of that tune is writing another song specifically for Baba Coltrane. This is Soul Train, with Tad Dameron on piano, John Coltrane on tenor saxophone, John Simmons on bass, and Philly Joe Jones on drums, composed by Tad Dameron for Baba John Coltrane.

Peace, family. That was Tad Dameron with John Coltrane in Soul Train, a record that Dameron wrote specifically for Baba Coltrane, performed just about 10 years after the earliest known recording of Baba Train, which was another Tad Dameron piece performed while he was in the Navy Hot Hands. That concludes our Baba John Coltrane commemoration for this evening. We'll continue at some point in next week's show. For the small amount of time we have remaining this evening, we'll do a completely insufficient tribute to the memory and to the continued existence of the spirit and influence and energy of Mama Cassandra Wilson, who transitioned this morning, September 2nd, 2026, at home in Jackson, Mississippi, where she's from, surrounded by family. She was 70 years old, and she transitioned peacefully. She was born in Jackson on December 4th, 1955, and went on from there to a world that would embrace her and yearn for her Mississippi-rooted sound, voice, and lyrics. This is our Cassandra Wilson in Days of Wine and Roses. Rest easy, Mama Wilson. I've been Jordan Cato Shudwick. This has been Late Night Jazz Blue Notes Edition on the greatest radio station in the world, WPFW 89.3 FM, Chocolate City, and you have been amazing. Peace.

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Good morning. I'm Syce Kamaladeen, and you're tuned to Life Music on the one and only WPFW 89.3 FM in Washington, D.C. 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

It's about 5 minutes after 1 a.m. I want to thank you for all the wonderful calls of caring. We are having some technical difficulties in some areas. Our streaming is fine, but some of the other ways we broadcast are problematic this morning. Stream us if you possibly can, because it's still loud and clear. But thank you so much for calling me.

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1: It sounded like a beat, beat, beating of the angels' wings.
0: As if from him come down. 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
1: Till I looked
0: way up in glory. 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

As always, the time is flying by. 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

Cassandra Wilson. You don't know what love is, the standard. Before that, we heard You Move Me from the Love Jones soundtrack. And we started that with Cassandra Wilson's cover of Children of the Night by the Stylistics from her album Blue Light Till Dawn, when she signed with Blue Note Records and her career took off. I am DJ Cody V, and you are here with me in the music bed, and we are vibing to Cassandra Wilson, who passed away today at the age of 70. God bless. What a voice, right? I'm not going to say too much. We'll keep listening to her for another two songs or so. This is her rendition of Strange Fruit.

0: with the change, Kevin.
1: Cassandra Wilson with Tupelo Honey. That is, what a rendition of that song. Before that, we heard Time After Time, Cassandra Wilson's rendition of that. We started that with Strange Fruit. Rest in peace to Cassandra Wilson. Sleep well. What a voice. What arrangements. Her songs, I feel like her arrangements just bring out a completely different perspective on some of this music, which I truly appreciate. I am DJ Cody V, and you are here with me in the music bed. It is 2:34 in Washington, D.C. on the East Coast, and it's 78 degrees outside. Thanks for chilling with me today. Thanks for hanging out. We're gonna have a time. We're gonna listen to some jams, and we're gonna celebrate a couple birthdays. But before we get to that, here is Curtis Mayfield.

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But there's the joker in the street, loving one brother and killing the other.

Roy Ayers with Virgo Red. That is for all my Virgos out there. Roy Ayers has got a birthday coming up on September 10th. You know, heavenly birthday because he passed last year, but, you know, we celebrating his music. So next week, I have been planning on doing 3 hours of Barry White. I might split it. I might do hour and a half of Barry White, hour and a half of Roy Ayers. I don't know. We'll see. Or maybe two and one. But they both have so much music. And I'll be here celebrating. Before that, we heard Donny Hathaway, Someday We'll All Be Free, from the Extension of a Man album. And before that, we were on a Curtis Mayfield A-side kick. This is the ending of the A-side of the Curtis album. The Other Side of Town, and then The Makings of You, and then We the People Who Are Darker Than Blue. Man, I love albums where you could just put on a side and it just rides, you know. Isley Brothers are like that. I might play some Isleys a little bit later, but right now we are going to go into some Gary Bartz. Gentle Smiles, come on.

New birth with Do It Again. Before that, we heard You Are What I'm All About and Lady Love, all from New Birth. And we started that with Gary Bartz's Gentle Smiles. Saxy. That was a tear. Ooh. Right now we're listening to Coming From All Ends. New Birth, I don't know. I'm grateful that my family put me up on this band. This is one of my favorite bands. Lonnie Wiggins is still out there performing. Yeah. I am DJ Cody V, and you are here with me in the music bed. And I'm grateful. I'm so grateful that you are here right now. And I get to share a little bit of some special music. I get to share.

passed away about 13 years back. Shout out to Don Blackman, the genius songwriter, arranger, composer, player, singer of the Jamaica funk era. He was out there with Marcus Miller and Barry Sunjohn and Weldon Irvine and Lenny White and Omar Hakim, Warren McCrae, all these cats, Bernard Wright, all these cats grew up, well, you know, some of them are older than others, but they were all from Queens, all from Jamaica, Queens, and they created their own sound. And Don Blackman has such, he's had such an impact throughout the years, and I'm so grateful to get into a little bit of this with you. So Don's first break musically, his first break into the mainstream, like where a song that he wrote just was a smash hit. They toured all over off of this. It was Peanut Butter off of the Lenny White and 29.9 album Best Friends. So here is Peanut Butter by Lenny White with written by Don Blackman. You got Barry Sunjohn on the bass. You got Nick Morrock. You got all kind of dope musicians on this record. And it's a jam. Let's jam out. Peanut Butter.

That's Don on those keys right there. Don Blackman with Heart's Desire. Oh, yeah. Come on now. Come on. That music is undeniable. Undeniable. He also wrote a little bit for Bernard Wright. And here we've got Habbo Globbo Trippin'. You might recognize this one.

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That groove is undeniable. Absolutely undeniable. I just might bring a little bit of that back underneath. Come on.

drums. Come on, Baltimore, stand up. 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Ooh, man. Undeniable. That is undeniable. You cannot listen to that groove and not move. We're going to keep it moving. So that was off of Don's self-titled album. Don Blackman released in 1982. And it released on the Arista record label. Highly suggest y'all check out that album. It's banging from start to finish. This next one is one of my personal favorites. This is Since You've Been Away So Long.

show in New York City last October. It was the first one of its kind. They had most of the original players there. Dennis Chambers was there. Barry Sunjohn Johnson was there. Eric Martinez was there. It was such a grand event. And just a bunch of Southside cats were there too. Like Lenny White was there. Omar Hakim. Warren McRae. It was such a special moment, and it's a moment that I'll cherish for the rest of my life. Just being around, asking all these musicians questions and interviewing them, and Don's music it transcends. It lives forever. Apparently, Heart's Desire was the inspiration for Jamiroquai's Virtual Insanity. I don't know if you remember that track, but Don was the inspiration for that, which blows my mind. We're going to listen to one more Don Blackman track. Coming up next, we will end this segment with Never Miss a Thing, the last song off of his self-titled album. I am DJ Cody V. You are here with me in the music bed, and we are celebrating the birthday of Don Blackman. This is You Never Miss a Thing If You Take Your Time and Smile.

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This is Morning Brew, Classic Jazz Edition. I am Craig Williams, your host, programmer, DJ, board operator, engineer, chief cook, bottle washer, and clown bus driver for the next 2 hours and 26 minutes. I hope you'll stick with me. Our internet stream has been popping in and out since the top of the hour. So hopefully if you're trying to listen online, you can get to a terrestrial radio. And if not, please just bear with us, because I'm going to bring you some nice music this morning. We started out with John Coltrane, My Favorite Things, the studio album on Atlantic, Mr. Coltrane on soprano, McCoy Tyner on piano, Steve Davis did the bass duty, and Elvin Jones behind the drum kit. And then Cassandra Wilson, rest in peace, rest in power. She passed away yesterday. She was 70, not quite 71. You know, you guys can go online and read Wikipedia or whatever just as well as I can read it online, but she was born in Jackson, Mississippi. Her father was a musician. Her mother was a school teacher. And she had such a distinctive voice and could cover many a genre, from straight ahead jazz to the blues to some pop numbers, etc. Way too young. She will be missed. Again, rest in peace, Cassandra Wilson. We started with Can't Stand the Rain from Blue Light Till Dawn on Blue Note. We then went to Shelter from the Storm from the album Belly of the Sun on Blue Note. And then her composition, A Little Warm Death, from New Moon Daughter on Blue Note. Let's see. On Can't Stand the Rain, she was accompanied by Chris Whitley on National Resophonic Guitar. On, let's see, oh well, cannot find the credits on that one. And on Shelter from the Storm, she was joined by the great Martin Sewell on acoustic guitar, Kevin Bright on National Steel Guitar and Bouzouki, Mark Patterson on fretless electric bass, and Cairo Batista on the bass drum. Okay, and we'll find this last one too.

No, we won't. Oh, well. All right. So, please excuse me if I don't have it 100% together this morning. I was up late at the kickoff reception and concert at Hamilton Live for the DC Jazz Fest. And that's where we're going to be going for most of the remaining program. We will have a very, very special guest talking with us at approximately 7:20 this morning. I hope you will stick around for that. But let's just get right to it. We're going to start off with one from Jose Luis Martin's quartet. The tune Terra Extrana from Odyssey Mixtape on Origins Records. And this band, at last year's Jazz Fest, won the DC Jazz Prix and will be performing this weekend at the Wharf. So stay tuned.

0: In smile.
1: Oops, a little miscue. 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

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This is Morning Brew, Classic Jazz Edition. Morning Brew comes to you 5 days a week with Ellen Carter on Mondays, Jazz Notes Edition. Brother Jamil continuing the Yardbird Suites edition from the late, great Askia Muhammad. We have Katia Stitt and Herb Taylor alternating on Wednesday's Beyond Border edition. Again, I am Craig Williams with the Classic Jazz edition on Thursdays, and Candy Shannon, one of the deans of DC Jazz Broadcasting, brings you her jazz edition on Fridays. All right, we are previewing some of the folks who will be playing at the DC Jazz Fest. Started last night at the Hamilton Live with the DC Jazz All-Stars Big Band led by Paul Carr. Excuse me. All right, so we started out with a brand new album by Alex Hamburger and Jose Luis Martins. Miss Hamburger on flute and voice, and she is a DC area native, grew up in Montgomery County, Maryland, and amazing ability there to sing in Portuguese, not her native language. And she can sing in Portuguese, and I can barely pronounce the name of this tune. It was Ladeira de Portuguesa, something like that, from their duet album, Catalog of Dreams, on Challenge Records. They are musical and life partners, and this is the first duo stuff they released. And then we went to Jose Luis Martins and his quartet, which won the DC Jazz Prix last year and will be performing a set this year. This was on Origin Records. Incerteza, I believe, is the name of the tune, if I pronounced that correctly. Mr. Martins on piano keys and synths, Ms. Hamburger on flute, Romero Mendez on bass, Dana Hawkins on drums, and Baltimore's John Lee on guitar. Mr. Lee will be performing with Baltimore bassist Chris Funn's Corner Store at the 4th 50th year benefit concert for WPFW, and information about that is available on our website. It is next weekend, the Sunday the 13th. And Mr. Martins and Ms. Hamburger performed at our earlier 50th year benefit concert. All right. We then went to Corcoran Holt, who, speaking of an earlier 50th year benefit concert, was the bassist for Janelle Gill at our last one. And he will be performing this evening at Anthem Row, which is just south of the library at Mount Vernon Square. This is from his album released earlier this summer called Freedom of Art. It featured the great, great drummer Lewis Nash, who was responsible for taking Corcoran back out of the D.C. area to Arizona State University, where they both teach. Corcoran Holt, double bass, Stacy Dillard, tenor and soprano saxophones, Josh Evans, trumpet, Benito Gonzalez, piano, Fender Rhodes, and Lewis Nash drums. This was on Mr. Holt's label, Holt House Music. And staying with D.C. area bassists, we went to D.C.'s own and
WPFW former programmer Luke Stewart, Silt Trio, the title track from Unknown Rivers, Mr. Stewart bass, Brian Settles, another DC native, on tenor saxophone, and Chad Taylor on drums. This was a Pi Recordings release. That brings us up to date. We're going to continue what we're doing. There's a couple of very interesting pairings taking place at the Jazz Festival. I'll present two of them right now, and we'll save the third for the last hour because it involves the guest who will be calling in around 7:20. But this one, starting out, vocalist Kurt Elling and the Yellow Jackets will be performing together. I do not have anything with them together. They may not have recorded anything together. But I'm going to play something from each, starting with Kurt Elling from his album Super Blue. So here we go.

Now, the thing about what we're after, sometimes it's invisibilitiousness. Sometimes it's hiding, not because it wants to. 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Maybe you a little afraid of you.

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What can be seen is seen. But what you feel isn't always seen. What's felt doesn't always have to be said. 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

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This is Morning Brew, Classic Jazz Edition. We have been previewing the DC Jazz Fest this morning. More information can be found at dcjazzfest.org for schedule and other information. As I mentioned at the beginning of this last set, there's some interesting pairings going to take place this weekend. One of them is Kurt Elling, vocalist, playing with the Yellow Jackets. So we heard Kurt Elling from his album Super Blue, and the name of the tune was Drama Bums, which many of you will recognize as the title of a Jack Kerouac beat novel. And Mr. Elling, the group consists of Mr. Elling on voice, Charlie Hunter on hybrid guitar, DJ Harrison on keyboards, and Corey Fonville on drums and percussion. The tune was written by all four with lyrics by Mr. Elling. We then went to the Yellow Jackets with the WDR Big Band. The Yellow Jackets are Russell Ferrante on keys, Bob Mincer on reeds, Dane Anderson on electric bass, and William Kenny on drums, plus the big band. And the tune we heard was Tokyo Tail. The name of the album is Jackets XL on Mac Avenue. And then, very interesting is we went to a pairing of Nicholas Payton, trumpeter and nowadays equally playing Fender Rhodes and other keys, paired with RVA, Richmond, Virginia's own Butcher Brown. So the Nicholas Payton tune was from his fairly recent release called Triune on Smoke Sessions, and we heard the Jerry Allen tune Feed the Fire. He was joined by Esperanza Spalding on bass and Kareem Riggins on drums. And then Butcher Brown. You know, I've brought these CDs in for quite a while and never got around to playing it for you, but finally did. And the name of the tune we heard was I Can Say to You, featuring vocalist Venetia Gould. And some of these players were on the Kurt Elling Super Blue. That would include DJ Harrison on keys and synth and end vocal. Our 4ND for ZZO on bass, Mr. Fonville again on drums and percussion, and Tanisu on additional vocals. That brings us up to date, I believe. Yes, it does. And let's see, we are followed in about an hour and 20 minutes by Democracy Now! With Amy Goodman and company. After that is my friend E. Ethelbert Miller. E. is entertaining, enlightening, educational, and everything on the margin, 9 to 10. At 10,
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After that, Code Pink Radio from 11 to noon. At noon, we have Scooter Magruder bringing you the Thursday edition of Don't Forget the Blues, WPFWFM.org. Refreshed website will get to you the schedule grid for the rest of the afternoon and early evening, and then 7 to 10, Tim Masters brings you Jazz Masters, and 10 to midnight is Rusty Hassan to round out the day. Also, just to let everybody know, and I'm sure there'll be more about this coming up soon on various programs, especially some of public affairs, but I just got a New York Times feed that Gloria Steinem passed away at 92. We're going to hop right back onto some music, and this is just some miscellaneous folks playing at the DC Jazz Fest.

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0: All right, folks, real quickly, for people who will be playing at the DC Jazz Fest, we started with Portuguese alto player Ricardo Toscano doing the monk tune played twice on Chasing Contradictions from the Lisbon-based label Clean Feed. We w then went to Munir Nasser Quintet doing Roy Hargrove's tune Public Eye from the Blue House session on Vertical Vibe. After that, we heard from drummer Nate Smith Spinning Down from the album Kinfolks, Postcards from Everywhere on Water Baby Music. And we just concluded with Joshua Redman doing She Knows from Words Fall Short, his 2025 release on Blue Note Records. And we have Chris Garlock coming up right now. And following that, we will have a special, very special guest.
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2: 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On today's Labor Arts calendar, the new Rochester Labor Library will hold an open house today from 4 to 7 in Rochester, New York. Details and the latest labor arts news and events are available at laborheritage.org. In today's labor history, on this date in 1991, 25 workers died, unable to escape a fire at the Imperial Poultry Processing Plant in Hamlet, North Carolina. Managers had locked fire doors to prevent the theft of chicken nuggets. The plant had operated for 11 years without a single safety inspection. Today's labor quote is by Wayne Downer. "You couldn't tell if the bodies were black or white, because everybody was black from the smoke." 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More information at unionplus.org. 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

0: All right. Playing underneath me is Big Chief Donald Harrison Jr., the Magic Touch New Orleans Jazz version from the album The Magic Touch on Roots to Infinity. And we just happen to have with us now Mr. Big Chief himself, Donald Harrison Jr. Good morning. Can you hear me?
1: I can. Good morning.
0: Great. So that's a very interesting album that I hope you will talk a little bit about later on in the interview. But I would like to start out by just mentioning that I am a little less than 4 years older than you. And in the early 80s, when I was in my mid-20s and you were in your early 20s, I saw you with Art Blakey and the Jazz Messengers, along with trumpeter Terrence Blanchard. And you and Mr. Blanchard have gone on to fabulously creative careers since then. So could you just talk a little bit about first your early upbringing, then your time with Mr. Blakey, and then your early collaborations with Mr. Blanchard?
1: Yeah, well, I grew up in here in New Orleans, where my father was a big chief in what I call Afro-New Orleans culture, the offshoot culture from Congo Square, the place where people of African descent were continued their culture from their homeland, which ultimately became the root incubator of New Orleans jazz, one of the main root incubators, and also New Orleans culture and music together as well. So I came up ensconced in that because my father was a chief, and I was his little chief, as they say, from the age of 2 years old. And then we heard at home, we heard a lot of different styles of music. We heard jazz and R&B and soul music. And there was also a dance directive at my house. You know, my father used to take me to what we call second lines, or traditional jazz bands. What they call brass bands would play the music, and we would dance to it. I started as a dancer with the music, not a musician. So all of those things were permeating inside of me when I started playing music. I got to play with Art Blakey when I was 21 years old, but I actually started with Roy Haynes when I was 19.
0: Oh, wow. Okay.
1: And then I played with Jack McDuff as well when I turned 20, so I was with Roy Haynes and Jack McDuff before I joined Art Blakey. But in that band was Terrence Blanchard and Jean Toussaint, great saxophonists from St. Thomas. And Mulgrew Miller was in that band as well, and Johnny O'Neill, a lot of different people, so we had a great time. Mm-hmm. Young guys that Art Blakey was mentoring and getting us on the right track.
0: And how did he find you, or how did you end up in that band?
1: Well, my teacher is ironic. My teacher was the first saxophone player in Art Blakey's band. When I saw him, his name is Bill Pierce, great saxophone.
0: Uh-huh.
1: So he was my teacher at Berkeley. So we were just studying skills and technical things. And then one day he said, "Let me hear you play

0: rhythm changes. So I played on a rhythm change, and he was like, man, you can play. So he came to town with Art Blakey, and he introduced me. He just said, this is my young student, Donald Harrison, and he's a great player. So Art Blakey said, where's your horn? I said, I left it at school. He said, go get your horn and come and play, because I guess Bill had intrigued his interest in who I was as a player by giving me these accolades. I think I was 19 when I did that one. And so I ran back to the school and I got my horn, and I got to sit in with Art Blakey because of Bill Pierce. Then that night, Art Blakey pulled me on the side. He said, one day you'll be a jazz messenger.
1: Great.
0: As true to form, as he kept his word. And it's ironic because before I joined the Jazz Messengers, Roy Haynes, who was, you know, they loved each other. He told me, you're gonna be with my brother. So they had already worked out that I was going to leave Roy's band and go play with Art Blakey.
1: Wow.
0: And I knew it before because Roy told me. And I found out that a lot of times those guys talked amongst each other. And they said, I think I got your guy that you're looking for, you know. And they shared us like that.
1: And did you know Mr. Blanchard before the Art Blakey stint, or did you meet?
0: Yeah, I knew him in New Orleans when we were in high school.
1: Oh, okay.
0: He was a couple of years younger than me. So I knew him. Maybe 1 year, I can't remember.
1: Uh-huh.
0: And so I knew him from down here. Mm-hmm. I knew him from the jazz world. He wasn't really in the second line world or the cultural world. Those were different people.
1: Uh-huh.
0: I knew him from the guys who were playing jazz. So I came from three worlds, and he was, I think he was, also he did some, his father used to sing operatic stuff at the church. So.
1: Oh, okay.
0: But I didn't know that part of him. I just knew him as a jazz player. But he never masked before, so he wasn't ensconced. Because it's a secret culture. To uh-huh. really know that culture, you have to be a part of it. My father used to say, if you never masked, you don't know anything about it. And I didn't know what he was talking about until I got to be years later and tried to talk to about the culture with musicians. And Terrence didn't have a clue. So I said, my father knew what he was talking about.
1: And then y'all left the Jazz Messengers and did several albums as collaborations with each other. How'd that?
0: Right.
1: What was that decision all about?
0: Well, Terrence had said he couldn't go against Wynton by himself, so he wanted me to be with him.
1: Okay. That's interesting. After that, one of my favorite albums from you was the one you did with the Mardi Gras Indians and your father, I believe. And who else was on that endeavor? Did I lose you, or are you still here? Hello?
0: Oh, can you hear me now?
1: Yeah, I can.
0: I'm sorry about that.
1: Okay.
0: On that record was Dr. John and, of course, the Guardians of the Flame and my jazz quartet. So I realized that I wanted to start making music where we didn't have boundary lines anymore. So for the guy who sang R&B, jazz, and New Orleans soul music. And,
1: yeah.
0: Other forms of my father, who was also a great blues singer. But we had him in the role of the big chief on that record with the jazz band.
1: Uh-huh.
0: And remarkably, it's still really popular, especially in New Orleans.
1: Uh-huh.
0: Yeah.
1: And do you partake in the parades, playing on floats and all that stuff still?
0: No, it's a different thing. Yeah, well, we don't play on floats. We keep what we call the thread alive to antiquity, the ancient culture, and keeping those threads alive and also moving it forward at the same time. because it goes, these kind of cultures go back to the beginning of mankind. So to have that kind of entity still alive in America, specifically New Orleans, is a miracle that I'm proud to be a part of.
1: Mm-hmm. Well, you certainly, you know, represent all aspects of New Orleans jazz music and related genre. And what's coming up soon for you? I know I saw you with some youngsters after your Congo Square Suite record was released a while ago, and playing with a symphony orchestra. We talked earlier in your student days, and now you're the teacher. What's that like?
0: Well, it's a labor of love. Art Blakey groomed me to through the way he helped young people to be one of the guys that did that. I'm really proud of my students like John Baptiste, Trombone Shardy, people I've mentored like Esperanza Spalding, Christian Zion, Tunde Ajua, and the list goes. Mm-hmm. John Baptiste, so many that are really doing a fabulous job. And Robert Glasper just called me and told me I was his teacher as well, because he heard Nouveau Swing, and that became part of the thing that influenced him to find his own thing.
1: Yeah.
0: Just looking around and seeing what Art Blakey taught me has really helped a number of people to become who they are, and that they acknowledge that. And now the irony is now the people that I looked up to, the older musicians, are telling me that I'm the teacher as well. So it's if you put in the work, because I play with every generation of jazz artists, from people who were playing in the 20s, 30s, 40s, 50s, 60s, 70s, 80s, and the new generation as well,
1: mm-hmm.
0: and other styles of music, how really getting those lessons, how they shape you and how you can pass down. You know, if people are talking about James Brown, I played extensively with Fred Wesley. They talk about Parliament, Bernie Worrell, the guy who played keyboards in Parliament. Just having those the concepts that I was taught from them. You know, Fred Wesley has a certain way of phrasing that's funky, funky. So if you stand next to him, you get an idea of what it really is, and being able to pass on the true lessons from all of these great musicians, taking Johnny Hodges' place in the Dukesman, taking Eric Belfi's role with his band, taking Cannonball Adderley's place with his band, just playing with all those people, taking Charlie Parker's place with all the great beboppers, and them teaching me how to, Nat Adderley teaching me things about Cannonball that I never would have known. Of me playing with McCoy Tyner and him discussing what they did with John Coltrane. All of those lessons of playing in the brass bands in New Orleans and learning all of those lessons, of being with the old big chiefs in New Orleans and learning all of those lessons. So I call myself the missing link, because I've been in all of these situations. So I have a 360 degree way of looking at the music.
1: That's fabulous. And last week I spoke with Emmett Cohen, who, you know, is much younger than us, but he's in 35, I believe, and, you know, he's now in that position of transferring from, you know, being the student and playing with the masters to now being the teacher and bringing up young folk. And
0: that's beautiful.
1: Yeah.
0: I know he can talk about the phrasing of playing with Duke Ellington's men, because he played with them. That's the key. I teach my drummers. This Art Blakey taught me is sticking. So when I show them, this is Art Blakey's sticking. I learned it from Art Blakey. I actually played drums for Art Blakey on a number of occasions, because he, when he didn't want to come to the gig, he had me play drums.
1: Okay.
0: So So understanding, if you want to understand Art Blakey, here's his sticking, and this is the way he showed me how to play it. That kind of teaching is different than a person who never played with those guys trying to teach you something.
1: Uh-huh.
0: Because they got it from a record, but I got it from them. It's different than saying, "Oh, Miles told me when he plays this, this is what he was thinking."
1: Uh-huh.
0: That's the lesson from Miles Davis. That's a different lesson.
1: Uh huh. So let's talk about the near term future. What's going on? What's happening?
0: Well, I started a new way of looking at music with quantum physics, and I discovered how to make music based on four-dimensional quantum space-time, and then and also relativity, and looking at things like the slit experiment to further music. And then quantum physicists started working with me, specifically Stefan Alexander. We just did a lecture, a science and music lecture in New York City, with the number one science moderator. So we're doing that, and we're finding so many new discoveries,
1: mm-hmm.
0: for how you can look up, how you can deal with music. So our idea now is to move music through science and move science through music. But that's a great thing that I'm involved with, that has opened up so many ways of looking at music for me that I will never get to explore all of them.
1: Uh-huh.
0: And then we have the multi-genre idea of the magic touch, which is one song played in 10 different styles. But the first 9 styles are true to the lessons I learned playing in all of those styles of music. And the 10th style is a nouveau swing style, where we mix the first 9 styles into a jazz idea, coalesced idea. And you can hear the styles that we played, I think, of the blues, salsa. We have so many styles. We have post-bop. We have a trap hip-hop, a chill trap hip-hop version, a soul smooth jazz version, and other styles of music, a roots reggae. And we mix all of those things into a new jazz template.
1: Uh-huh.
0: And we also, because I come from New Orleans and we dance to jazz, most musicians after the 60s, they stopped putting the dance directive in the music. So I was the guy who brought it back. So you can feel each one, you can feel the dance directive in it,
1: mm-hmm.
0: no matter how far we go. And also making sure that the idea that I learned from the older musicians, that the blues, which they call the cornerstone of the music, is in there. So we have the blues. You make sure that the blues is in there, and also the dance directive. You can dance to any of those songs, bring back danceable jazz to the fold.
1: Okay, and I read somewhere that you're looking forward to playing with some D.C. folks.
0: Oh, yeah. Well, we're about to play with the great Chuck Brown, who's one of my heroes. In my estimation, he's the father of go-go music. I remember when I Feel Like Bustin' Loose came on the radio. So 2 weeks ago, I got to do a performance with Jerry Garcia's guys from the Grateful Dead in San Francisco.
1: Amazing.
0: And now I'm getting a chance to play with another hero, Chuck Brown, and I'm chomping at the beat to be in the middle of that and feeling that, and to also have him get some lessons on how he came up with the concept,
1: okay.
0: and his ideas, because that helps me to pass that on. And now this idea of me playing with other styles of music is wrapping up, and I'm getting mm-hmm. calls from people that I would never think would call me, and it's a beautiful thing. It's getting better and better.
1: Yeah, and it's the Chuck Brown Band, led now by his son, with a whole bunch of great people and a really nice horn section. So you're going to be joining them?
0: Yeah, we're going to be joining them coming up this weekend. So look around and come and hang out with us.
1: Okay.
0: I can't wait to play with Chuck Brown. And he's, for me, he's the pinnacle of go-go music. That beat is something for you, man.
1: Yeah. Yeah, I think that what's really interesting in just a lot of what you've done, and certainly in the Magic Tuck record, is it's all about the beat, and it's all about different beats. You want to talk about that a little bit?
0: Yeah, well, you know, a light switch came to me from quantum physics, because in the case of the multiverse theory, it said that each verse would have the same particles, but they would react and be different in each multiverse. So, and then I thought, oh, that's the same thing with music. All music has rhythm, all music has melody, and all music has harmony. And all music comes from the template of the people who put it together as a culture. So it was the same. It was the same. You know, I make all of these analogies from quantum physics. It was an easy thing to move, because I had been with all of these styles of music, played with all the people who came up with them. So it's a beautiful thing. It is all about the beat, but we're also going to do an adventurous, we're going to do another album. This one was 10 versions of the Magic Touch. We're going to do another 10 versions, and it will contain what they call a free jazz version, where we move the beat into something that's more elastic, which is, again, an example of quantum space-time, because we know that time is constant, but it becomes elastic.
1: Okay.
0: by what it encounters.
1: All right. So doing interviews at 7:20 in the morning, sometimes it's hard to get jazz folks. Sometimes they're still awake from the night before. Yeah, I'm not the smoothest interviewer on the face of the planet, but I always ask people the same last question, which is, what haven't I asked you that you think my listeners would like to know about Donald Harrison Jr., Big Chief?
0: You've asked all great questions, and you are, in my estimation, I'm just one guy, though. I think you are a smooth interviewer who gets the points across. My main thing is that if we learn to respect the work of all of the people around us, that'll be a better world. And to tell people that the odds of being born are 400 trillion to one, so all of us are a miracle. Look at yourself as a miracle, and treat others around you as a miracle that they are. And I think we'll have a better planet.
1: Okay. Well, I thank you so much for chatting with us this morning. And we're going to return to the Magic Touch now and hear the Chill Trap Hip Hop version. And then we're going to hear a little from the Chuck Brown Band from way back when. All right. Thank you very much, Big Chief. I've never interviewed a chief before, let alone a big one.
0: Well, I appreciate you for having me on your show. And I thank you for giving the music a place to be played and your contribution.
1: Okay. You take care now.
0: You too.
1: Ciao.
0: Ciao.

I want y'all to make some noise, giddy up. One more time. Sarah, I love you so much. Oh, you're spoiling me now. You're spoiling me, y'all.

All right. Playing underneath me is Chuck Brown and Friends from Live at the 930 Club, Washington, D.C. And this is the Go-Go Swing outro. This dates back to 2001. And it'll be the last tune before Amy Goodman and Democracy Now. So I will sign off and say bachi bachi chow. And this one features WPFW's own James Funk. Go Go Swing outro. Before that, we heard Wind Me Up Chuck and Hoochie Coochie Man. Thanks for listening. I hope you enjoyed the interview with Big Chief Donald Harrison Jr. Be back with you next week. Not sure what we'll do, but enjoy, enjoy, enjoy. And again, bachi, bachi, ciao.

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1: As a Republican Party, you're going to do everything possible that we get rid of mail-in ballots.
0: An anonymous federal whistleblower has warned the U.S. Postal Service's new mail voting system is untested, fatally flawed, and likely to lead to a catastrophic failure if implemented ahead of November's midterm elections. We'll speak with the whistleblower's attorney. Then Tarrant County is the third largest county in Texas. It includes Fort Worth. It votes to slash the number of voting places by a third.
2: At the end of the day, we are instituting barriers to making access to voting for people. It's modern day poll taxes. And I'm not trying to use hyperbole. This is a reality.
0: We'll speak to Democratic Commissioner Roderick Miles Jr., who voted against cutting almost 100 polling sites in Tarrant County, which he says will particularly affect voters of color and young people. Then, as we continue our series on the risks of artificial intelligence, what about the benefits?
3: So how do we trust AI to take decisions in medicine, whether it's for helping scientists for discovering new therapies or for doctors who are trying to treat more and more patients effectively?
0: We'll look at how AI is changing medicine. And finally, feminist icon Gloria Steinem has died at the age of 92.
4: My name is Gloria Steinem. I'm here today because I wouldn't be anyplace else on Earth. We are taking democracy back. I mean, let's face it, it doesn't say I, the president, at the beginning of the Constitution. It says we, the people.
0: All that and more coming up. Welcome to Democracy Now!, democracynow.org, The War and Peace Report. I'm Amy Goodman. Iran's claimed new drone and missile attacks on U.S. military bases in the Persian Gulf in retaliation for recent U.S. strikes inside Iran. Iran's military said it struck satellite communication systems, warehouses, and fighter jet hangars at Ahmad al-Jaber Air Base in Kuwait. Separately, it said missiles and drones targeted U.S. troops and radar stations at Al-Minhad Air Base in the United Arab Emirates. The attacks follow U.S. strikes across southern Iran Tuesday that Iran's health minister said killed 18 civilians and wounded over 100 people. The toll includes 4 people killed and 67 wounded when the U.S. bombed a wedding ceremony in Sirik. On Wednesday, the Iranian Red Crescent asked the International Criminal Court to investigate the attack as a war crime. At the United Nations, a spokesperson said Secretary General Antonio Guterres is, quote, deeply alarmed by reports of civilian casualties.
5: Secretary General condemns all attacks against civilians. He recalls that all parties must respect their obligations under international humanitarian law, including the principles of distinction, proportionality, and precaution.
0: At the White House, President Trump said Wednesday, renewed fighting with Iran will not last too long, but added the U.S. is ready to strike Iran at any time. Meanwhile, Trump claimed in a social media post that the Strait of Hormuz is under U.S. control and mused he might change the name to Trump Strait. The Air Force is reviewing the case of a Gold Star widow from Alabama who wrote, she was deemed ineligible for additional benefits following her husband's death because Congress had not officially declared U.S. attacks on Iran as a war. That's according to a report and notice, or News of the United States, which reports that military officials spoke Monday with Libby Klinner, the wife of Major John Alexander Klinner, one of 6 service members killed in a plane crash during a refueling mission over Iraq on March 12th. This comes as Commerce Secretary Howard Lutnick's under fire for declaring there haven't been American deaths during the U.S. and Israeli war on Iran. Lutnick made the remark in a wide-ranging CNBC interview Wednesday.
6: The way the president is playing Iran, right, there haven't been American deaths. It's really just an economic choke out.
0: Nearly 5,000 U.S. sailors and Marines have arrived in Thailand for a five-day shore leave after the aircraft carrier, the USS Abraham Lincoln, spent a record 286 days at sea in support of the U.S. and Israeli war on Iran. The carrier had been plagued by reports of thin and poor quality rations, toilet and plumbing problems, mental health emergencies, including multiple attempts by sailors to jump overboard. This comes as President Trump's nominated acting Navy Secretary Hung Cao to assume the role permanently. Cao is a naval combat veteran who's led efforts to reinstate military members discharged for refusing a COVID vaccine mandate. He's a close ally of President Trump and Defense Secretary Pete Hegseth. During the 2024 Virginia Senate debates, he made headlines for these comments.
7: When you're using a drag queen to recruit for the Navy, that's not the people we want. What we need is alpha males and alpha females who are going to rip out their own guts, eat them, and ask for seconds.
0: Cao has led the Navy in an acting capacity since April, when President Trump fired Navy Secretary John Phelan. His nomination comes days after Army Secretary Dan Driscoll resigned following reports he'd repeatedly clashed with Defense Secretary Pete Hegseth over the Pentagon's removal of seasoned commanders and refusal to promote women and people of color. On Wednesday, North Carolina Republican Senator Tom Tillis praised Driscoll's tenure and called on President Trump to fire Hegseth. Tillis wrote, quote, "I've never witnessed more inept management of the brave men and women who serve our country. He's intimidated by competence and retreats to ginning up culture wars instead of soberly attending to the vital work of our national defense and the health and well-being of our fighting force," Senator Tillis wrote. Tillis is not seeking re-election in November. Also joining the call for Hegseth to step down is Republican Nebraska Congressmember, retired Air Force Brigadier General Don Bacon, among a number of other Republicans. In the occupied West Bank, two Palestinian teenagers were shot and killed by Israeli soldiers Wednesday as settlers and troops entered the village of Al-Mughayir. The victims were identified as 19-year-old Omar Al-Nassan and 16-year-old Khalil Shahadeh. Eyewitnesses say snipers opened fire after Palestinian residents confronted settlers who were stealing their sheep. Meanwhile, Israel's razed the Palestinian village of Khirbet al-Taban in the Masafriyata region. After ordering residents to evacuate their homes, Israel's military had declared the area a restricted military training zone, even though settlers have been establishing outposts and farms in the area. According to B'Tselem, the Israeli human rights group, Israel has expelled 66 Palestinian communities from their homes since October 2023. This comes as retired Israeli generals are publicly accusing settlers in the West Bank of committing ethnic cleansing with government support. Asaf Agman, a retired Air Force general, told the New York Times, quote, "Once a society behaves this way, that society is doomed," unquote. Israel's defense minister, Israel Katz, said Wednesday he's seeking President Trump's support for plans to permanently expel Palestinians from the Gaza Strip. Katz made the remarks during a conference in Jerusalem Wednesday, where he declared, quote, "There's no real solution for Gaza in the end without migration," unquote. In response, Maryland's Democratic Senator Chris Van Hollen wrote on social media, quote, "After our trip to the Gaza-Egypt border last year, Senator Jeff Merkley and I released a report entitled, 'The Netanyahu Government is Implementing a Plan to Ethnically Cleanse Gaza of Palestinians.' Now the Israeli Ministry of Defense confirmed that's the goal. We must end our complicity," Senator Van Hollen wrote. In Nepal, the death toll from the deadly floods has topped 1,200 people, with thousands more missing. On Wednesday, Nepal's prime minister linked the deadly floods to climate change and urged global action.
8: The time has come for us to forcefully make the international community aware of the disasters we are suffering because of climate change. Climate change is a product of the whole world's contribution. Hence, mitigating and managing its effects is the shared responsibility of the global community.
0: Former Venezuelan President Nicolas Maduro and his wife, the ex-leader of Venezuela's National Assembly, Celia Flores, have asked a U.S. judge to dismiss the drug trafficking indictment against them. In papers filed in a Manhattan federal court on Wednesday, Maduro and Flores argue they have immunity as the leader and first lady of a foreign country. Their request came 8 months after President Trump ordered their abduction during a U.S. assault on Venezuela. Meanwhile, the oil giant Chevron says it'll invest more than $7 billion into its Venezuela joint ventures over the next 5 years, aiming to roughly double output to about 600,000 barrels per day. Chevron's agreement was the largest, involving several foreign oil and gas companies, announced by U.S. Secretary of Energy Chris Wright on Wednesday. Wright was speaking from the Miraflores Presidential Palace in Caracas at a signing ceremony with Venezuela's interim president, Delcy Rodriguez.
9: The catalyst for transforming Venezuela is energy. The catalyst for improving the life conditions of Americans, our hemisphere, and everyone in the world is to massively expand energy production around the world.
0: Energy Secretary Wright's visit to Caracas comes after President Trump announced an unprecedented scheme that'll grant the U.S. government an equity stake in a private oil firm in Venezuela that has concessions to operate oil fields holding an estimated 65 billion barrels of oil reserves. OpenAI says its engineers are building automated shutdown capabilities for artificial intelligence systems after the company acknowledged one of its AI tools broke out of its digital container during a safety test and hacked into the AI platform Hugging Face. OpenAI announced the plans for new safeguards in a letter to two House Democrats, but did not provide a log of the hack. On Wednesday, Texas Congressmember Greg Kassar wrote in response to AI, quote, "Your unwillingness to provide members of Congress with the information we requested is deeply concerning and signals to us that your company is not treating these cybersecurity incidents with the seriousness required," unquote. This comes as the Trump administration sided with OpenAI in its legal fight with the New York Times and other newspapers over the use of their journalism to train ChatGPT. Graham James, a spokesperson for the New York Times, said, quote, AI companies simply need to pay fairly for the content that makes their products possible, as copyright law requires. The administration's proposal to let companies take that content without permission or compensation would undermine the sustainability of the human-created content that a healthy society depends on and which AI needs to function, they wrote. New York City has adopted a moratorium on the use of generative AI in public schools for all students through eighth grade, alongside a new screen time policy. Mayor Zoran Mamdani announced the changes Wednesday, saying nearly 600,000 students will be affected.
10: Children need their teachers and human connection in order to learn and in order to grow. And they need to develop skills alongside their peers, build relationships with their teachers, and wrestle with tough problems on their own. The tech industry wants us to believe that AI in early education is not only inevitable, but that it is necessary. We do not see it that way.
0: In Washington, D.C., workers have removed a giant statue from the grounds of the Kennedy Center for the Performing Arts less than 7 years after its installation. The removal of the statue, known simply as Blue, comes after Justice Department lawyers warned in a federal court filing the Kennedy Center could be demolished unless President Trump is allowed to proceed with renovations, including plans to inscribe Trump's name into the building's marble edifice. And the feminist icon Gloria Steinem has died at the age of 92. According to her Instagram page, she, quote, passed away peacefully at her home in New York City, surrounded by some of the many who loved her, unquote. She was a tireless advocate for the social, economic, and political advancement of women. In 1971, she co-founded Ms. Magazine, the first major publication to be owned, run, and written by women. It focused on issues seldom covered in the mainstream press, including reproductive rights, violence against women, and workplace inequality. Gloria Steinem often said, quote, "When we started, there was not even a term for sexual harassment." She also helped found the National Women's Political Caucus with a group of women, including Shirley Chisholm, Betty Friedan, and Fannie Lou Hamer. For Esquire magazine, she went undercover in 1963 as a Playboy bunny and wrote an exposé about the poor working conditions that the servers and Playboy clubs endured. Before becoming a feminist icon, Gloria Steinem served as director of the Independent Research Service, a nonprofit educational foundation secretly funded by the CIA. In 2013, she received the Presidential Medal of Freedom by President Barack Obama. I interviewed her at the historic Women's March in Washington, D.C. on January 21st, 2017, one day after Donald Trump's first inauguration.
4: My name is Gloria Steinem. I'm here today because I wouldn't be anyplace else on earth. We are taking democracy back. I mean, let's face it, it doesn't say I, the president, at the beginning of the Constitution. It says we, the people. And actually, I've lived a long time, but I've never seen an outpouring of energy quite like this. You know, the Vietnam War was crucial, but it was sort of more youth-oriented because it was about the draft. And, you know, issues, things have been about a particular issue in Washington. But this is more capacious and more about who makes decisions in general.
0: So what does that mean right now? How are you going to take him on? It's not only Donald Trump. There is a majority Republican House and Senate. They're vowing to take down Planned Parenthood, to defund it, to repeal the Affordable Care Act. How are you going to do this?
4: Well, one day at a time. For instance, if they defund Planned Parenthood and defund NPR, we can take that money out of our income tax, put a note with our return saying, sorry, I've sent it where it should go. Come and get me. If enough people do that, it's very difficult to do anything about it. We did it in the Vietnam era, and then we just, it was more difficult in a way because we were just keeping the money. This is more positive because we're actually giving the money where it should go.
0: What does it mean to defund Planned Parenthood?
4: You know, Planned Parenthood is, of course, necessary to women's health in this country. A 1% of it goes toward abortion. It does everything we know, breast exams and everything else. So it would be incredibly expensive to every emergency room in the nation if they were not able to serve women and men in the way that they do. Therefore, if they defund it, we'll take money out of our income tax and send it direct.
0: I was speaking to Gloria Steinem at the Women's March in 2017, January 21st, 2017, the day after President Trump's inauguration. The crowd at the Women's March was larger than those who attended the inauguration. She spoke from the stage.
4: This is an outpouring of energy and true democracy like I have never seen in my very long life. It is wide in age, it is deep in diversity, and remember, the Constitution does not begin with I, the President, it begins with we, the people. So don't try to divide us. Do not try to divide us. If you force Muslims to register, we will all register as Muslims. I know that there are women here from corporations and media and all kinds of places that make it kind of risky for you to say what you care about, what you feel, and what you support. And there are women here, I know, who have survived a national and global

first inaugurated. She died on Wednesday at the age of 92. Gloria Steinem once said, women have two choices. Either she's a feminist or a masochist. Coming up, an anonymous federal whistleblower warns the U.S. Postal Service's new mailing system is untested, fatally flawed, and likely to lead to a catastrophic failure. Back in a minute.

0: Hungry Goose by Hooray for the Riff Raff, Alinda Segarra. This is Democracy Now!, democracynow.org. I'm Amy Goodman.
1: And I'm Nermeen Sheikh. Welcome to our listeners and viewers across the country and around the world. With the midterm elections 2 months away, a federal whistleblower has warned that the U.S. Postal Service's new mail voting system is untested, fatally flawed, and likely to lead to a catastrophic failure if it's implemented ahead of November's midterm elections. Critics warn the system could disenfranchise millions of voters. In March, President Trump signed an executive order directing his administration to create federal lists of citizens and directing the Postal Service to refuse delivery of mail-in ballots to people not on those lists. Voting rights groups and state officials have sued to block the new rules. The anonymous whistleblower shared their complaint with Democratic Senator Richard Blumenthal.
0: In the complaint, the whistleblower wrote, quote, USPS leadership, it appears, has discarded all best practices as they speed the project to be ready for a September 1st implementation, raising questions about whether catastrophic failure would be a feature rather than a bug. While the whistleblower hasn't spoken publicly, Senator Blumenthal appeared on MS Now on Tuesday night to talk about the whistleblower's warning.
2: What he reveals is not only that the White House is breaking the law overtly, but for the first time using the Postal Service as an online gatekeeper with a system that screens those ballots and then, in effect, disqualifies individual ballots based on some discrepancy, the name, the barcode, any tiny discrepancy, and the whole batch is thrown back to state officials. Now, the interesting thing and the outrageous part of it is that this online system is constructed in a way that is designed to fail. Failure is not a bug, it's a feature.
3: Right.
2: So it's sabotaging the system, which is malignly designed in the first place.
0: That was Democratic Senator Richard Blumenthal of Connecticut on MS Now. We're joined by David Kligerman, Senior Vice President and Special Counsel at Whistleblower Aid. He's representing the USPS whistleblower. David, thanks so much for being with us. The first mail ballots begin to go out this Friday. That's tomorrow in North Carolina. The whistleblower that you represent revealed the Postal Service's 0% failure rate rule. I'm wondering if you can explain how it's possible that a single smudged barcode on one ballot could lead to the entire batch of tens of thousands of ballots from being counted. Explain what's going on here and the message of your whistleblower.
4: Sure. So the message of our whistleblower is that they want the things that are being built to be built properly, and they want the systems that are being designed to be designed in a way that's logical and fair and designed to work. The concern and with respect to this 0% failure is that when you

0: The system has a number of hoops that need to be jumped through, right? Ordinarily, in the past, it's fairly simple, very simple. The state wants to mail out blank ballots to voters. It creates them, it uploads a list into some, it manifests like any great large shipping. It brings the printed manifest down to the post office, it hands it off, and they get sent, right? And if the address of the person is to be delivered to is readable, it goes. There's a barcode. If you can scan the barcode, great. If you can't, you can enter it in manually. Normal mail processes. Well, this rule to implement President Trump's March executive order now creates a number of hurdles, right? And there's one, and the hurdles in terms of the rule and the IT hurdles merge here to really create this potential for grave catastrophic failure. The rule itself, even if the IT worked, sets up a number of problematic hoops. First, you have to, as a states, have to go and enter in data into this new database called the Federal Ballot Mail Portal, right? So they enter a list of all the voters who are supposed to get absentee ballots and do that enough time before the votes go out. And then they have to, if they're going to ship ballots, because it doesn't just happen with a magic wand, right? These are millions and millions of physical blank ballots to go out, right? And they don't go out in one huge super train, right? There are truckloads that go out to the post office, sometimes rural post office, sometimes large ones, and they go to the bulk mail facilities at these places for the most part. You have to bring them there. Now under the system, you need to go in and you need to create a manifest, a list, right? You go into a separate IT system that's supposed to connect to this original IT system, and you enter the list of the ballots that are in this batch, right? And then you take those, if it checks out, if the system is telling you, and we'll get to the why it's going to be hard for it to tell you, but if it works properly and it lines up and every ballot you have, the barcode matches the barcode in the initial system, then you get a green light and you can bring that truck, that bus, whatever of ballots down to the Postal Service area. And then you're not done because there's a spot check. And so you take a scanner, the Zebra scanner or something else that the postal workers or whoever at the facility has, and you begin to test these ballots. Now, ordinarily, historically, when things have been scanned, it's been to check postal rates, right? So you do bulk mail, and let's say there's 1,000 or 10,000 ballots. You do a sampling, and if you know a few of them are too big or off or weigh more, they might adjust your postage, but they're not withholding those things from being delivered. Now you've got a process that you scan a certain sampling. The information that the whistleblower came forward with is that, for example, for a batch of 1,000 to 10,000, you may sample 300 ballots. So the problem also could be that for 1,000, you're sampling 300, which is 33%. But be that as it may, you're scanning, you're checking one error, one smudge, one inability to read the barcode, even if the software works. When you get to that part in a moment, you're going to reject the whole batch. And so in Maricopa County, for example, there are examples of batches of 1 million ballots, and they could go back and they have to start again, right? So one could imagine that this process rates in a loop, an endless loop where the ballots don't go out or large tranches of them go out. Now you put on top of this a software system that's been designed. The whistleblower complaint alleges, and we've seen experts who have opined, that this kind of software development could take 8 months, a year, sometimes 2 years to do. They've done it in a matter of weeks. They allotted 8 weeks essentially to do this, and then they actually paused work for a few weeks. So they've been at it for maybe 5 weeks, and there's now a software system that every phase has failed normal basic procedures for development, right? So you develop software in silos and pieces. One team develops this part, this part, this part, this part. I mentioned a number of systems that have to work together. Each of those has been rushed. They haven't been tested properly individually. When they put them together, they haven't been tested properly. And by the way, when they do test it, it crashes. And now the Postal Service has announced it, consistent with what our whistleblower said was going to happen, that on September 1st, it's available to be tested and used by the states. Now, technically, under the injunction, they're allowing states to use it voluntarily and make use of it voluntarily. But the reality is, here's a system that's not going to work. And even if it did work from an IT perspective, it doesn't work from a functional perspective. So that seems to the whistleblower, and certainly to us, an anatomy of a failure.
1: So on Tuesday, ProPublica reported, quote, top U.S. Postal Service officials tasked with issuing new regulations on mail voting expressed concerns in internal meetings about how the rules they were drafting could delay or block ballots from reaching large swaths of eligible voters for the upcoming midterms, but the rules moved forward anyway. This report was based on a source separate from your client. Could you elaborate on this, David?
0: Sure. I mean, that goes to exactly what I mentioned, which is that, and it's really good that others are coming forward, right? That what we've seen in that ProPublica piece is that it mentioned that election officials are raising these very same concerns that our individual, an insider posed in a position to see the broad swath of what's happening here, has raised, right? Which is that you've really got the 0% failure, and it's unacceptable to a process that has human error. And by the way, it's been pointed out in disclosure, there are a number of inspector general reports from the Postal Service over the years that talk about the error rates, worker error. And now there's a report that came out, a tweet or a message from the head of the Postal Service Union, or 200,000 strong union, said, our people haven't been trained in this. They don't know what to do. So this is a really scary thing that's going on right now.
1: So the whistleblower you've been working with is open to testifying in these open court cases. Can you talk about the significance of that?
0: Yeah, you know, the individual right now has come forward, and I think in this administration, when one comes forward, it's at grave risk. And we've seen the weaponization of inspectors general. We've seen the weaponization of processes. But this person has come forward, and I think that nothing is ruled out, right? I mean, this is there's nothing more central to our government than democracy, and there's nothing more central to democracy than free and fair elections. So I think this individual has come forward, and while you know, nobody wants to necessarily put themselves out there, I think if it came to the point where the testimony was the inflection point, was the thing that made the case turn, I can't imagine the person would necessarily say no. So I think everything's potentially on the table, but the hope is that the processes will handle it just with the information that's been provided. In fact, I've noted that already a number of states' attorneys general have amended their filings in the various court cases to include our client's disclosure as part of the evidence to hopefully permanently enjoin this policy.
2: So finally, any key point you want to make, especially around the fact that currently there is an injunction by a judge that's halted the implementation. Trump, of course, is appealing this. But what you think the Trump administration is trying to do in these last weeks? I mean, we're talking about 60 days before the midterm elections.
0: Yeah, I think what they're trying to do, I would imagine, if I were in a situation of someone who has an allergy to voting rights, who has shown that they're willing, able, and desirous of blocking folks making use of the franchise, is it's win-win no matter what I do, right? This is why we, as Senator Blumenthal and our whistleblower have said, you question whether it's a bug or a feature, right? You sow doubt about the voting processes, so that's a win. If people go into the portal and it doesn't work, that's a win. If you're able to have the processes sort of work, but not enough, but people think it's going to be okay, that's a win. But regardless, what you've got here is you've got a system that the administration is win-win, because they either scare folks or it blocks folks. And I think one last point we'd like to make is no one is saying, and certainly the whistleblower is not saying, that we want folks not to exercise their rights to vote. I think they need to listen to their state secretary generals. I think there's going to be information provided by their states into what to do. I think the hope is and the goal is that this will be fixed, hopefully, by the courts permanently enjoining this, or otherwise by Secretary of State stepping up and saying what to do. But we don't want anybody not to exercise their rights and not to use mail-in ballot voting if it's done properly. We just want to inform the processes, and hopefully, it'll be stopped either by judges or by cooler heads that prevail.
2: David Kligerman, want to thank you for being with us, Senior Vice President, Special Counsel, Whistleblower Aid. David's an attorney currently representing the USPS whistleblower. This is Democracy Now!, democracynow.org. I'm Amy Goodman with Nermeen Sheikh.
1: In a party line vote, all three Republican commissioners in Tarrant County, Texas, have voted to slash the number of polling sites for November's midterm elections by nearly a third, leaving 1.3 million voters with just 224 polling sites. Civil rights groups, including the ACLU and NAACP, warn the changes will disproportionately affect voters of color in Texas's third largest county, with majority-minority areas of Arlington and Fort Worth targeted. During a marathon 10-hour hearing on Tuesday, commissioners heard from dozens of citizens who opposed the reduction. Here are some of their voices.
3: My name is Gabe Gonzalez. The population of the city has increased and voting has increased. You saw that in May. You do not need to make poll workers' lives harder by cutting the locations and bottlenecking our democracy.
4: Catherine Woods, how is our budget unable to accommodate our voting needs in Tarrant County? Did you not have enough money in the budget after the hand recount that you ordered in the 2024 election, the one that confirmed the original result, or was that money spent performatively? Did you not have enough money in the budget for the redistricting? This proposal is hypocritical, it is irresponsible, it is anti-democratic, it is anti-American.
5: I'm Linda Northern. The right to vote is the bedrock of our democracy. Reducing the number of polling places does not uphold this right. This will make it harder for brown, black, and low-income voters who have the same right to vote as you do. This is wrong.
1: The two Democratic commissioners on the five-person board also spoke out forcefully against slashing the number of polling sites. This is Democratic Commissioner Roderick Miles, Jr.
6: What I hold in my hand, and I want y'all to get this, is my wife's great-grandmother's poll tax receipt. Get a good look at it. Her name was Miss Maggie McCann. She was a married woman and a housewife who raised 10 children. And she understood how important her vote was and the voice and the power that came along with it. And she was willing to suffer the indignity of having to pay a poll tax for a right that belonged to her. What we are doing with reducing polling locations, and we can use semantics and you can make us look like we don't know what we want and we're wishy-washy all you want to. But at the end of the day, we are instituting barriers to making access to voting for people. It's modern day poll taxes. And I'm not trying to use hyperbole. This is a reality.
2: The vote comes ahead of a critical and closely watched Senate race in Texas, with the Democratic State Representative James Tallarico leading in the polls for Senate against Republican State Attorney General Ken Paxton. Ahead of the Tarrant County vote, Tallarico spoke out against cutting polling sites.
7: Well, we are here outside what used to be a polling location here in Tarrant County. The most powerful people in this county, the most powerful people in this country, don't want us to be able to vote easily. And that's why extremist officials in Tarrant County government are trying to close 92 polling locations. That's nearly a third of the polling locations in Tarrant County. And that means on election day, there will be longer commutes, longer lines, and lower voter turnout, especially in our black and brown communities. That's because the people in power don't want us to know or use our power. And nothing terrifies them more than people who show up to vote and people who show up to hold elected officials accountable.
2: So that's James Tallarico, the Democratic candidate for Senate in Texas, up against Ken Paxton. And it looks like it's a toss-up, or perhaps he's ahead in the polls, way raising more money than Paxton. Supporters of the cuts argue too few voters were using the sites to justify their expense. For more, we go to Fort Worth, Texas, where we're joined by Democrat Roderick Miles, Jr. He represents Precinct 1 of the Tarrant County Commissioner's Court. His recent piece for the Fort Worth Star-Telegram is headlined, "We Need Answers on Why a Growing Tarrant Would Cut Voting Locations." Commissioner Roderick Miles, Jr., welcome to Democracy Now! The reason I talked about Tallarico there when we played his clip is we're wondering if this is the motivation, the fact that in this red state, he is surprising so many in surging in the polls, and the Republicans are trying to cut Democrat participation any which way. Can you give your assessment of what's happening and this incredible 10-hour meeting that led to a party-line vote, 3 Republicans, 2 Democrats, you were one of the Dems, who voted to cut the voting polls by, what, 92? They're cutting out from the little more than 300 across Tarrant County.
8: That's correct. Good morning, Amy, and thank you for the opportunity to be with you today. From my perspective, this is about access and ensuring that every resident, regardless of age, disability, working families, providing access to pollings, to polling locations. It's about making sure that everybody has a right to use their God-given right and their right to vote. And they need to be able to have easy access to polling locations. This is not about fiscal responsibility. This is about making sure that every resident in Tarrant County has a right to vote. Voting belongs to the people. Elections belong to the people. They don't belong to government officials. We're just stewards of the election process, but the process belongs to the people, and the people have the right to choose who represents them. And we don't need to make it difficult or more difficult for them to vote. We need to make it easier.
1: And could you explain who you believe will be most impacted? What communities?
8: I believe, for example, with these reductions, my precinct, Precinct 1, takes the brunt of those reductions. We have the most polling locations that are closed. And those communities are primarily represented by minorities, by African Americans and Latinos. By reducing that, we are making it more difficult and more challenging for those communities of color to be able to go to the polls and to vote. Voting locations are not just buildings. There's a story behind every voting location. There's history behind those voting locations. There's familiarity and there's relationships that have been formed at these voting locations. And it's our responsibility as an elected official to make sure that they have access to places that are familiar to them, that they have historically gone to vote. We should not be punishing communities of color by cutting away voting locations, working families. When you think about seniors, people with disabilities and things of that nature, when you close down and restrict polling locations, you make it harder and more of a burden on those communities to be able to vote.
2: One of the polling locations that's being closed is on the campus, which is more progressive than the state, the University of Texas Arlington. I want to play this next clip. Tarrant County Democratic Commissioner Alyssa Simmons and Republican County Judge Tim O'Hare. They had this exchange.
9: Y'all redistricted saying the population is growing, correct?
10: You redistricted because I wanted a 401 court.
9: You redistricted because we're growing, population's growing. Or was it power? Which one was it?
11: I think it was very clear from all three we did it to have a majority Republican commissioner's court.
2: Well, he was very clear about this, Republican County Judge Tim O'Hare, one of the three commissioners, Republican commissioners, and you and Alyssa Simmons were the Democrats. You voted against, the Republicans voted for. We just have 30 seconds. What can you do at this point with almost a third of the polling places closed on Election Day? How are you organizing?
8: Amy, I'll say this. Tarrant County, the eyes of the nation are on Tarrant County. We have an opportunity to shift power and to change the course of this country. Democracy and the country as a whole is at an inflection point. We are not deterred. We will vote. We won't miss this moment. We are mobilizing now to make sure that everybody has access to the polling locations that we currently have to work with. And we'll stand in lines. We'll wait. We'll do whatever we have to make sure that the people's voice is heard and they are electing the people that they want to represent them. I want to share with you the poll tax receipt of my wife's great-grandmother. We are going to fight against what is modern-day poll tax in this country.
2: And just to be clear,
8: making
2: Roger
8: sure.
2: Miles, a poll tax for young
8: yes.
2: people who are watching this show who don't even know what you're talking about, a poll tax is?
8: A poll tax was something that the government put on black people to make it difficult for them to vote. They had to pay to vote. My wife's great-grandmother had to suffer the indignity and to pay to vote. And I'm not saying that this policy is a poll tax, but history teaches us that when government makes changes and does harm to people, we need to be vigilant and we need to speak out against it. And that's what my colleague and I are doing now.
2: Roderick Miles Jr., representing Precinct 1 on the Tarrant County Commissioner's Court.

recent piece for the Fort Worth Star-Telegram we will link to. We need answers on why a growing Tarrant would cut voting locations. Coming up, we look at how artificial intelligence is transforming healthcare. Back in 20 seconds.

0: Women of the World by Amadou and Mariam in our Democracy Now! Studio. This is Democracy Now!, democracynow.org. I'm Amy Goodman with Nermeen Sheikh.
1: We end today's show with continuing our look at how artificial intelligence is changing the world. In recent weeks, we've looked at many of the risks of the latest AI technology, from autonomous weapons to rogue AI models to the rapid expansion of data centers. Well, today we'll shift our focus to the medical profession and how AI is being used in clinical settings, from radiology to surgery.
0: We're joined right now by Shreya Johri. She's a postdoctoral fellow at the Dana-Farber Cancer Institute, just completed her PhD at Harvard Medical School last year, where she studied how artificial intelligence can be used to improve medical diagnoses and accelerate biological discovery. Thanks so much for being with us. If you can start off by helping our audiences understand the different fields of medicine, from surgery to radiology, and how AI has helped and what you see the risks are.
2: Absolutely. So medicine is really broad. There is surgery, where doctors have to perform procedures on patients. There is radiology, which is a kind of diagnostic imaging modality similar to endoscopy also. And there are also professions in medicine where doctors are conversing with patients to identify the symptoms of the patient, diagnosing the patients based on problems that they're having. So there are many different kinds of medicine, sub-medicine professions. And AI has been impacting different of these in different capacities. So for example, radiology has been one of the historically most popular subfields within medicine, which AI has impacted a lot. About 76% of the FDA-approved AI models are actually for radiology, followed by cardiology and then others. So radiology has been at the forefront of using AI for helping in different aspects of diagnosing patients. On the other hand, surgery, as you mentioned, is a little more newer in that space, because it is obviously more complicated. There is a lot of things that the doctors have to make sure when they're doing procedures on patients.
0: Judgment
2: and expertise that comes over time. Things that are not just visual, but also you have to have that sense of pressure and touch of how your instrument is moving. For example, if you're conducting a brain surgery, you have to be very, very careful. A little bit of shaking of your hand could actually injure the patient a lot. And so those kind of more critical, more high risk kind of procedures are still newer in the way AI is impacting them.
1: And if you could talk about the difference, like what kinds of AI agents are being used, from large language models to computer vision, and what other AI, you said the majority, of course, is radiology that has been approved by the FDA. What are the others?
2: Absolutely. So there are two kinds, broader fields of AI. Computer vision is a field in which AI models are trained by many, many medical images. So these medical images are typically labeled by doctors that, for example, it's a chest x-ray. So a doctor will label that this chest x-ray has pneumothorax or another condition. And these images are shown multiple times to these models. And the models, after seeing multiple examples, learn from these images. The other kind of, so the computer vision models are much more older in their use, and that's why most of the FDA-approved models are also in this space. Large language models are actually pretty newer. So they came out in 2022. They were popularized by ChatGPT, which now almost everyone uses. And these are much more nascent in their adoption in clinic. So these models are trained by downloading all of the data from the internet, all of the books, articles, any blog posts that get written. And these models are trained to predict, to complete sentences. So these models would be shown partial sentence, and you would ask the models to complete the sentence. Eventually, when you show them multiple of these and you already know what a good sentence looks like, the models start to learn how language looks like and how to generate new sentences that make sense. Large language models have been less adopted so far in AI, just because it's very nascent technology. Not to say that they're not evolving rapidly. They are growing a lot in capability. But FDA right now does not have a proper protocol for how to even approve the use of these models for very important decisions like a diagnosis or a treatment decision, because these models are still not as well understood. So these models have been used in different medical practices and different hospitals for simpler tasks. So, for example, summarization of a patient's history. So if a patient has been coming to the hospital for 10 years, you have many, many clinical notes, summarization of that. They've also been used for communicating with the patient more effectively. So doctors are spending less time on maybe writing notes for notes that capture the patient's condition, but they're also able to talk more to patients and deliver better care and express more empathy for their condition, which actually has been shown to have better outcomes for patients. So that's the broader two separate use cases of these.
1: And if you could talk about the way in which, like, how does AI help, for instance, in a colonoscopy? How does it help with a mammogram? And how widely is AI being used, at least here in the U.S., for those two tests?
2: Of course. I can talk about a colonoscopy first. So in colonoscopy, typically, there's a monitor which has a live video feed of the patient's colon, and the endoscopist looks at that in real time to identify masses of cells that have overgrown. So these are called polyps, and they are typically either cancerous or precancerous, and it's very important to treat them. The way AI has been deployed right now, and it's also FDA approved, is anytime the in the real-time video stream, the model detects an abnormality, the model makes a box around it. So the doctor can continuously see that box whenever there is some abnormality. So it, just in case, if it's a very subtle abnormality, no one misses it. So that has been used in colonoscopy, especially for colon polyps, so colon cancer detection. And colon cancer screening is done for everyone over 45 years of age. In mammograms, chest x-ray, CT scans, which is the scope of radiology, typically AI models have been used as either a second reader. So a radiologist would read the same image or the chest x-ray, and the AI would read the same. And they people have tried to see how AI can help in either triaging of cases. For example, if it's a high-risk case, a doctor reads it. If it's a low-risk case, an AI plus a doctor reads it. So there are multiple studies that have explored how it can be used.
0: Can you talk about the Swedish study that just came out on breast cancer?
2: Yes, of course. So in the Swedish study, they had a lot of patients who they divided into two groups. One group was in one group, the mammograms were read by AI first and then by a radiologist. In the other group, the mammograms were read by two radiologists. And they tried to compare AI plus radiologists separately led to a higher detection of cancer and what happened to the false positive rates across these two groups. And they found a very nice finding that the radiologist followed by a human reviewer actually led to more cases that were being detected.
0: This is the radiologist and AI.
2: Yes. And then the false positive rates were actually similar. It's a very promising study. It actually shows that you can have AI as a second reader and still have really good results. One of the things, although to note, is that the final decision was still made by the radiologist. The AI was not autonomously acting here, and the radiologist read it after the AI. So the radiologist was like the final decision maker. So I think those are nuances to keep in mind as we think about how AI will be deployed in medicine and how we are making sure that humans are taking decisions, at the end decisions for a diagnosis or a treatment plan for a patient.
1: Yeah, and just to clarify about that study, there were over 100,000 women, so it was a large scale study. And also last week, another major development, the first brain surgery using live artificial intelligence assistance was performed successfully last week in London. So if you could talk about the significance of that, how important is that?
2: Yeah, I think it's a really big milestone, I think, especially in the field of surgery, which is a very complicated field. In that clinical trial that was being done, the researchers had developed an AI model that could basically detect a small part of the intersection between a pituitary gland and the bone. And they were trying to make sure that whenever the surgeon reaches that part, they're able to see clearly that this is where the pituitary gland is, this is where the bone is, so they don't accidentally nick any of them. It's very interesting because if you look at the way they had deployed it, if you read into the details, it is non-trivial to have a really big AI model work in real time in the way that it was assisting in surgery. So I think it was a very good example of how you can use AI that gets developed in a research lab, deploy it on hardware that is in the hospital in a responsible way, and have doctors use it to perform surgeries. One interesting thing about this study was that the AI could be switched on and off at any point in time by the doctors, which is a way in which you establish trust. So, for example, a doctor, there were a couple of patients in that study. In two of the cases, the doctor did not decide to use an AI because they felt that they wanted to do it without the AI. And they were able to switch off the AI using a pedal at the bottom. So it allows doctors to be still in control, but use the AI to the maximum benefit.
0: So this is a critical point, is the doctor's intervention. And I'm wondering if you can talk about, I mean, in breast cancer, it was stunning. Something like the AI-supported screening detected 29% more cancers.
3: That was the Swedish study.
0: Yes, and the Swedish study. And yet, what about the risks of people just, you know, relying on AI to diagnose themselves, and your concerns about this being used as a way to actually not help doctors, but to replace doctors?
2: I think in real life, medical cases are quite complex. So a lot of the times we see accuracy being reported, but those are accuracy on cases which are simpler sometimes. It's very important to note that doctors, when they make medical decisions, are looking at sometimes a lot of complexity of cases. For example, for mammograms, if someone has dense breast tissue, it is much more harder to detect that breast cancer. If it's not as dense
0: of
2: a
0: tissue. We have 20 seconds.
2: If it's not that much of a dense tissue, then it becomes easier. So I think it's really important to note that doctors have to be responsible, have to take the responsibility of this until we are more confident. We have like frameworks developed that can, you know, like deploy these AI models in a more responsible
0: way. Well, this is clearly the beginning of an extended discussion. Shreya Drury, we want to thank you so much for being with us. Postdoctoral fellow at the Dana-Farber Cancer Institute, who studied how artificial intelligence can be used to improve medical diagnoses and accelerate biological discovery. That does it for our show. I'll be in Madison, Wisconsin on Saturday night at the Barrymore Theater. Two events on Sunday in Chicago. Check out democracynow.org. I'm Amy Goodman with Nermeen Sheikh.
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6: Welcome to On the Margin with E. Ethelbert Miller. My guest today is Alice Madison. Alice Madison is the author of seven novels and four collections of short stories. Recently, the University of Michigan Press published What Clever Friends, the Selective Letters of Jane Kenyon and Alice Madison, edited by Chad Rigglesworth. How are you doing this morning, Alice?
7: I'm fine. Good to be here.
6: Wonderful to reconnect with you. you know, I really enjoyed What Clever Friends. It's very interesting. But I want you to first talk about what can people learn from letters that we can't learn from memoirs and even biographies?
7: That's an interesting question. I think for a long time, I didn't think there was much of anything. I didn't read letters except they right. wrote them to me. But I began writing reading letters when this book of letters was in production. I thought, wait a minute, you know, maybe I should read some of these things. And I started reading letters, and I ended up reading five collections of letters. I think what is different about them is that you get some of the real, they were all letters between writers, or almost all letters between writers, and you get the ideas that you might read somewhere else by that writer, but you get them as the writer is feeling them and objecting to them and resisting them and maybe losing them and getting them back. It's dramatic in that way. It's the development of the ideas.
6: Mm-hmm. It seems like it also underscores something which is important in terms of your letters with Jane Kenyon. There has to be a friendship between the two writers.
7: Well, all the books I read, yes, I think that's right. Yeah. And I think maybe for the book really to take off, the friendship has to be pretty intense.
6: Right. Talk about some of the, you mentioned, and you had a beautiful essay. Actually, I put it up on my Facebook page. You have a beautiful essay about the five collection of letters that you read. Talk about a couple of those. I mean, you have Sister Love, the letters of Pat Park and Audre Lorde. You have Words on Air, Words in Air, the correspondence between Lizeth Bishop and Robert Lowell. Talk about those and the difference between those collections.
7: The one I read first was the one between Pat Parker and Audre Lorde. And, I started it as a person who'd never read anybody's letters. And by page two, I was in
6: pulled
7: there.
6: In, yeah.
7: And one thing about it was that they didn't write very many letters altogether. But I don't think they had known each other personally. They certainly knew who each other was and maybe had met, but they didn't become friends until they started writing letters. Mm-hmm. So they somehow came to a kind of intimacy and intensity very early. I think they were both recognizing each other as, you're another Black lesbian, very committed, political thinking poet. And so they seemed to become friends very easily on the page. And that was exciting. That was extremely exciting. One of the moments in the books that moved me the most was between Mary McCarthy and Hannah Arendt. And we think of Hannah Arendt as both of them as kind of stern and in different ways, you know. And apparently Hannah Arendt had visited Mary McCarthy and was leaving, and they took her to the airport, and then she was walking into where the passengers go, and she didn't turn around and wave or something like that. And Mary McCarthy then writes to her and says, "Something is wrong with our friendship," and gives that as an example. You didn't. And Hannah Arendt, when she gets the letter, is so upset that she writes back, and it's clearly the middle of the night. Mary McCarthy at that point lived in Paris, and so she couldn't call her up. You know, it's truly the middle of the night in Paris. And so she says, "It's too late to call." And she actually makes a mistake in English grammar, which she never did. Mm. But she's so upset that Mary McCarthy doubts her love. There's really love between them, and you feel that. And I guess maybe it's always interesting to read something where people meet each other. Yeah.
6: And you also read Trading 12, the letters between Ralph Ellison and Albert Murray.
7: Yes.
6: What did you extract from that collection?
7: Oh my, that was our mutual friend Cliff Thompson told me about that book. That was very good. I guess it was the only one I read that was between two men. Mm-hmm. And they were a little bit more formal. They didn't sign them love like the women quickly did. But there was a kind of half-spoken intensity between them. It was as if they could, and of course, these were written in the 50s. when for Black men to speak really openly with fervor about racial discrimination, you know, they both were public persons, but I guess, you know, in public, they wrote things that were very, you know, modulated, but they were very open with each other about the painful things that happened, as well as good things that happened. Murray seemed to be a kind of mentor. I mean, he was the steady one.
6: Mm-hmm. That's interesting.
7: One of my favorite. Right. I didn't know about him at all. Mm-hmm. Until Cliff said that this is an interesting book of letters, and it really was.
6: Mm-hmm. Well, talk about letters in terms of issues of privacy and letter ownership, because I know that there were things that you said, okay, in the letters that you could receive from Jane Kenyon, that while Donald Hall was alive, you probably didn't want those letters to come out, or what was in those letters to come out.
7: Jane was very clear. Jane told me some secrets, and she was very clear that she did not want Don to know about that aspect of her life, which is in the letters, which is made clear in the letters, and you know, I still have a little trouble talking about it. And so I was, Don and I were very good friends and stayed friends, you know, until he died, but I certainly never told him anything of that. And then Chad wrote to me and said, I want to do this. And I sent him my letter. I sent him Jane's letters. I still have Jane's letters. They're here in the room right now. I never sent them to the archive. And I thought, well, he can't because of those ones that Jane doesn't want Don to know about. And then I thought, no, I could cover parts of them. And so my husband and I Xeroxed them, you know, put something over some of the paragraphs and sent it to her. And but then after Don died, I thought Jane was very open. She was really open. And I thought she would probably talk about this was a relationship she had with the man who had been her doctor.
6: Well, you know, you have, it's 15 years of letters, 600 letters from 1979 to 1995. But you also wrote a lot of letters to Donald Hall.
7: I did.
6: What is the difference in what's in those letters? And how many letters are there? Did you write to Donald Hall?
7: Millions.
6: Okay. Is that, that's another book.
7: Oh, no. Don was, I don't know if I should say this. Don was a dear friend of mine. He was not an especially interesting letter writer. I think he wrote a great many letters. He dictated them. And I think he tended to say the same thing to a lot of his friends and then maybe have a little scribble at the bottom or something. They were typed by a typist. I guess that's probably not true. That's probably not fair. Some of them are interesting.
6: Well, you're saying something right there that I think is interesting. Are the letters that you exchange with Jane, are they type letters that you, did you type your letters to send to Jane, or were they in longhand? Yeah.
7: My letters were all typed. Okay. Jane's letters were in longhand until maybe the last 2 or 3 years. And then she began to type as well.
6: Okay.
7: There were also a lot of postcards that were handwritten.
6: Okay. Let's talk about Jane Kenyon, the writer. Who was she and why is she important? And do you feel that maybe at the age of 47 when she died, she was at the height of her literary career?
7: I don't think she was. I think she was getting better. Okay. She, Jane was born in Michigan, lived on a farm outside in Ann Arbor, but lived across the street from a farm in a rural area, went to a one-room schoolhouse, then grew up and went to the University of Michigan and met Don there, who had been divorced for a few years, and they became friends. She was 19 years younger than he was, but she was kind of the practical person in that, you know. He would say, well, what about blah? And she would say, well, but this has to happen first, and in order to do that, we need to do this other. She was the one who did that.
6: Right.
7: So they married, and then Don had always loved his grandparents' farm in New Hampshire, and they moved there. They lived there. He had been a professor. He quit. He wanted to make money by writing, and he did. And so that freed Jane to write. It also kind of separated her from a lot of the adult world. I mean, she never had a full-time job that I know of, or, you know, anything like that. But she began writing these poems that I think are still being read. Not a whole lot of 35-year-old poems are being read these days, but hers are. And I think it's because she writes simply about, often about some real thing in the actual world that's happening. Her favorite thing to say about writing was the natural object is always the adequate symbol.
6: Why don't you read, share with our listeners, I wanted you to read the poem Otherwise, which is actually the title of one of, actually the title of her new and selected poems that Grey Wolf Press put out.
7: I will.
6: And then if you could read one of your other favorites, because I know you said there were a number of poems. So if you can read another one too.
7: This is Otherwise. I got out of bed on two strong legs. It might have been otherwise. I ate cereal, sweet milk, ripe, flawless peach. It might have been otherwise. I took the dog uphill to the birch wood. All morning I did the work I love. At noon, I lay down with my mate. It might have been otherwise. We ate dinner together at a table with silver candlesticks. It might have been otherwise. I slept in a bed in a room with paintings on the walls and planned another day just like this day. But one day, I know it will be otherwise.
6: You're listening to Alice Madison reading the poetry of Jane Kenyon. Why don't you share with another poem, one of your favorites?
7: Okay. I mean, that one is wonderful. Otherwise, it's very sober. People sometimes think Jane had leukemia, and people sometimes think she must have written it while she was sick. She did not. She wrote it. She was a depressive. She knew she was going to die all her life. And so she wrote it while she was still healthy, although Don had illnesses. So it's kind of clear that life was not going to go on the same way forever for them. This is one that's much earlier. What I love about Jane's poems often is their specificity about the real world and the way feeling comes through this description of here's what happened to me. This poem, I think, is about feeling inadequate. It's about feeling useless. It's called No Steps. The young bull dropped his head and stared. Only a wispy wire, electrified, kept us apart. That and two long rows of asparagus. An ancient apple tree blossomed prodigally, pink and white. The muddy path sucked at my shoe, but I reached the granite step and knocked at the rickety porch door. Deep in the house, a dog began to bark. I had prepared my heart fund speech, and the first word, when, was on my tongue. I heard no steps, only the breeze riffling the tender poplar tree leaves and a random meditative moo behind me. Relieved, I turned back to the car, passing once more under the bull's judicial eye. Everything was intact, the canister still far too light and mute, and metal boutonnieres where they began, in a Ziploc plastic sandwich bag.
6: Thank you, Alice Madison. You know, I introduced you as the author of 7 novels and 4 collections, but you started out writing poetry. And I was wondering, and when you read Jane Kenyon's poems, what do you look for? What were you trying to express when you were writing poetry?
7: Mine were very different. I also was writing about the real things. I don't think I was trying to do what Jane was doing, and I don't know if I can put that into words. My poems turned more and more into stories, and I think that's partly why I finally, they just got too long and too story-like, so I became a story writer. Yeah. And I wanted to make up stories too. And poems are often not always true, but but often are. And some of my poems have made up things in them. But I think to really make things up, I became a story writer.
6: Yeah. You know, if one looks at the book "What Clever Friends," and you were just read two poems by Jane Kenyon, might now, when we have these letters and we have these poems, might it change the image people have about Jane Kenyon?
7: I think so. Don Hall wrote a lot about Jane Kenyon, and I think made her sound, I think, a little less interesting than she really was. That he made their marriage seem very idyllic. And I think reading the letters, people might see things in the poems that were always there, which is more of a questing and somewhat restless and very intelligent, discontented spirit. I would like to see the letters kind of give people a sense of her apart from Don's idealization of the marriage. Which was a good marriage for the most part, but
6: You know, I found with the book "What Clever Friends" to be insightful into the early careers of two writers, you and Jane. In these letters, you start your career writing poetry, we just mentioned, but you also it wasn't easy. You know, one of the things I found out funny in the letters is that you both really have this thing like, if I could just get an NEA fellowship, if I could just get my poems in the New Yorker, all would be well. Is that something in terms of looking at both of your careers that you needed that sort of, you know, approval, like an NEA fellowship or something in the New Yorker to say, okay, I was published in the New Yorker last week, and now everyone is reading my work.
7: I think Jane did. Jane Jane said at one point, I can't die until I have a reputation. And for me, I was not teaching at that point. I had lots of little kids and were all running around. But I spent all my free time writing. And I kind of wanted enough success so that if a stranger walking by happened to know what I was doing, they wouldn't say, well, why in the world is she doing that? I wanted it to seem, and maybe this was true for Jane too, to seem valid. Because I remember a conversation I had with her in which we talked about Don's competitiveness, and he really did want a fancy career. And we both had that sense that we wanted to feel that we were the real thing. We wanted to really be writers. I think with the New Yorker, it wasn't that I wanted so badly to be published in the New Yorker. I didn't submit to the New Yorker for many years because I knew it was hopeless. And then,
6: this is where I like the book. But I found Sally Quinn such a wonderful person when I met her. She seems like she was just a nice person. You know, that it had nothing to do with trying to get her approval. But, you know, maybe her editorial remarks back to poets might have been much more critical than if you met her in person.
7: I'm sorry.
6: Person.
7: I'm sorry.

0: So we were, we'd send something out. And for me, I mean, the relationship with the New Yorker became personal. I mean, my editor was an angel. I thought he was wonderful. I loved him. And I was petrified of him. And so when he didn't like what I'd written, I was devastated. But it wasn't, I'll never be a famous writer. It was Roger didn't like it. Yeah.
1: Well, you also say this,
0: I think also, if I may interrupt, I think we were both always very aware that we could turn into nothing as writers. And a lot of people do, you know? I mean, it's so hard to get from zero to one. And I've had so many students who are good writers who can't publish one book.
1: Well, this maybe this
0: Think
1: sounds
0: we were
1: like,
0: very aware that you could have a little tiny bit of a career and then nothing. And we weren't to do that.
1: but this is where I think that your letters between you and Jane Canyon become so important, because it seems that sometimes writers need that encouragement from each other.
0: Yes.
1: And you make a statement in one of the letters: sometimes friendship is everything. What did you mean by that?
0: Well, I put it at the beginning of the foreword to the book. At that point, what I meant was this very important thing in my life happened just because of my friends. I had a college friend, Lloyd Schwartz, who happened to know Joyce Pestaruff, who told blah blah blah. And so I knew I that's how this incredibly important thing happened. But I also meant what you're obviously reading in it, which is friendship is everything. That friendship is how we stand the world, how we endure the world. We say, hey, I recognize that you feel the way I do about this particular thing. Oh, okay, here we are together.
1: Well, when we read these letters, there's a third person. That's Joyce
0: Yes.
1: Pestaruff. She comes in. She also would be the person who edited Simply Lasting Writers on Jane Canyon. Talk about this, because this is like there's three people.
0: Yes. Jane had met Joyce at Michigan. Joyce had done some kind of a graduate thing at Michigan, I forget what, and they had become friends. And then they both moved east, Jane to New Hampshire and Joyce to Massachusetts. So they kept up their friendship and they decided to have a magazine to publish people who they thought, especially women, who were not, this is, this is the 1970s, who were not getting published enough. And so they had, for six issues, they published this magazine called Greenhouse. And then they both had books with Alice James Books, which was a cooperative press then. And then I met Jane in 1980, in 1979. And somewhere around 81, 82, she said to me, she always worried about people. She said, Joyce isn't happy about her writing. We have to do something. I think we should have a workshop with the three of us. I had met Joyce through Alice James. We weren't friends at that point, but I certainly knew her, but I didn't know her well. So it absolutely, Jane had become close to both of us, and that's how we became part of this threesome.
1: Take us into that world. What happens when the three of you get together?
0: Yeah.
1: Is there real yelling at each other? I mean, is it very like it's a support group? What's going on? Are you actually
0: It was
1: reading?
0: halfway in between. We were very honest in our criticisms, and sometimes Jane would get mad at me because I was too blunt. I mean, I'm pretty straightforward. But we all wanted the poems and stories to be as good as they could be. So we were very frank about it, but we were respectful. I think we were a very respectful workshop. But pretty intense. We worked very hard, just working on them together. And it would be the kind of thing where later you might not remember who had gotten the idea. Somebody said this, and that turned out to be the main thing, but we didn't know. We really became part owners of one another's work, or I just wrote something about it for there's a magazine called The Common that's going to run some of the letters. And for them, I said, I realized this as I was writing it, that I used to scribble on, we would print out, we would mail each other what we were working on.

0: Xerox of what we were working on, and then we'd all bring it to the workshop and then read it aloud and talk. And I would scribble on theirs as well as on my own. And I said that if my own stuff were my babies, my children, my poetic or fictional children, Jane's and Joyce's were my nieces and nephews. So we began to feel very proprietary. We were very we get very angry when the rest the others would be rejected. I think writer friends do that, you know.
1: They do
0: Yeah, we kind of we
1: that,
0: don't compete. We kind of go,
1: right?
0: how could he not have respected and loved your great work?
1: Now, you said early in our show that you wrote quite a number of letters to Donna Hall. Did you write quite a number of letters to Joyce?
0: No, occasionally.
1: Okay.
0: Yeah, no, there were some letters to Joyce.
1: It's
0: Yeah.
1: like she didn't have any stamps or something like
0: Well, she
1: that.
0: wrote, I mean, we, I guess, I mean, I never became, I love Joyce. I still regard her as a friend, a dear friend, but we never became close in the way Jane and I did, where we were kind of in touch day, week after week.
1: Okay. Well, we're gonna take a little break. I'm talking this morning to Alice Madison, and we're discussing the book, What Clever Friends, The Selected Letters of Jane Kenyon and Alice Madison, edited by Chad Wrinklesworth. My name is E.S. LeBert Miller. 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
1: Okay, we're back on the margin with my guest, Alice Madison, and we're discussing the book, What Clever Friends. Alice, this book of letters is about husbands and wives. It's about taking care of aging parents. It's about fighting depression and fighting cancer. What does it tell us about the writing life?
0: I think it tells us that it was hard to do it. I think Jane especially had a hard time just going upstairs to her study and sitting down and writing poems, and was not happy about waiting for those times to come. She wanted to be writing and she wasn't writing. I had a different way of doing it. I was a more compulsive writer and I was just writing every day, whether it was good or not. And I kept urging her to do that. I don't know whether that was a good thing or not, but sometimes I think she'd get impatient with me. Sometimes maybe it was helpful. She'd go up there and sort of wait to see whether writing came. We did it all the time. We really regarded it as our full-time jobs.
1: Well, let's talk about you, Alice Madison, because, you know, we're listening about, you know, Jane Kenyon and her being a writer, but you're raising a family. You got, you know,
0: I
1: kids
0: was,
1: running around.
0: yeah,
1: Right. You got,
0: three
1: so
0: little kids.
1: I mean, you know, for I mean, I'm certain there's probably a number of our listeners who are trying to do the same thing, and they say, okay, you know, I wish I can write a few poems, but short stories and novels, I need a residency. I need to get
0: Yeah.
1: away. How
0: Well,
1: do you balance that?
0: interesting that when I was writing poems, and And I got accepted to Alice James Books and met all these other poets. And I would say, I want to write stories. I want to write stories. I want to write a novel. And they would say to me, you can't, while you have little children, you just can't. You're not going to be able to do that. not till they get big. And I actually did start writing fiction, but I mean, I wrote, I really started writing seriously in 1971, and I wrote one book of poems and one book of stories between 1971 and 1988, and then about 10 books after that, you know, in the next decade when the kids grew up. So it was not, it was slow, mm-hmm. but I was able to do it. By selfishness, I think. I mean, I don't think I was rotten to the kids too much, but I certainly...
1: I'll be interviewing them later on.
0: relatives. I mean, I would say, right. No, I can't. It's my writing day. You know, that kind right. of thing. It was very hard to do. I felt very guilty.
1: Did you have the writing room? Someplace that you could go?
0: I did, yes. We 50 years ago, we bought a house that I'm still in. And it had... It's very small, but we had the kids on the second floor and my husband and I on the third floor. And we were in the bedroom was in the back and my writing room was in the front. And now I'm in one of the kids' bedrooms. Mm-hmm. The kids grew up and moved out. So right. I'm at that room.
1: How important is that sense of space for a writer?
0: I know some writers who need to leave home and write in the public library or something because there's too much emotional baggage at home. But you need, I mean, you said a residency. Yeah. I mean, it's like you go to a place like Yaddo or one of those places, and it's like there's a sign over the front door saying, it is good that you should write, you know, you and the rest of life kind of says to you, no, it's not good that you should be writing. You should not be writing. You should be cooking supper.
1: Or
0: you should,
1: right.
0: You should be, you know, you should be out collecting for the Heart Fund, isn't it? That poem of James, or you should be doing any number of things but write. And of course, that is the nature of writing: is that nobody, when they start writing, nobody knows for sure that it's going to be any good. And even if you're a great writer and you've written some wonderful stuff, you start the next. I know you know this, and I know that. We start the next piece. The next essay or the next piece of fiction or poem, that one might be no good at all. It mm-hmm. might not come to anything. So it's a jumping into the void that takes a lot of confidence. I think visual artists have more confidence about that. Mm-hmm. I recently visited an artist's studio. Her name is Constance Keel, and she paints like 9 pictures at once. She had this great big studio and there were these huge canvases all laid out and they were all blank because she was just about to start another piece. And so it was like the poem she hadn't written yet. And there was a chair. So she'd sit in the chair and probably this moment she's doing that, kind of looking at those canvases and understanding what she's supposed to do to them. Very few writers have the courage to do that. I don't know where visual artists get their courage.
1: Mm-hmm. Let's talk about, let's talk about Chad Wrigglesworth, because I think that sharing letters and things, there has to be a trust, you know, like this person is going to present these letters with care and understanding. Talk about that relationship that you have with Chad.
0: I got a letter from Chad, rather formal. It had occurred to me that someday somebody might want to publish Jane's letters. It had never occurred to me that somebody would want to publish mine. And I didn't know for sure that they still had, that they had been preserved. I might have guessed that Don Hall would have sent them to his archive, which he did, but I didn't know that. Why did I trust Chad? I think there was something in that letter that was very human, breaking through the scholarliness. You know, like at one point, he says something about, I don't know how you'll feel about this. And he said, a total stranger. It was like he could imagine my feelings. I thought, oh, you know, It also just seemed like such an opportunity to get Jane's words out there. I mean, I knew that in this box I have hundreds and hundreds of wonderful words that Jane Kenyon wrote that nobody could see. So it was, once I got over the fear that I was violating a trust, I wanted to do it. And I worked pretty closely with Chad, so I guess I kind of knew I could persuade him to do it in a way that seemed to make sense to me, which I did. I mean, I very, very good. I mean, he's terrific. And he finally, the letters was way too long, and he carved out a book, which works as a book. And it didn't at first. It was just very long and messy. I was very repetitious. It was terrible. But he was, maybe he might not have been, but he was very willing to think with me about things like what sort of stuff should be in the editor's notes. And, some of it was just accuracy. It was hard for him sometimes to understand, who is this person? Well, that was the cat, the not things that Jane and I didn't explain to each other because we both knew them, but he doesn't know them. So it working on the book was very interesting. It was 10 years from the time he wrote to me until it came out.
1: You know, one of the things that I find would be very interesting, and it's revealing these letters. I'm certain that there are a number of writers out there who are battling depression. And I think that when you read these letters, you really begin to see what Jane Kenyon is struggling with. You know, all of a sudden I'm reading about Prozac. I totally forgotten about that, you know. But you see that some, and I wonder about this in terms of what happens when artists who are dealing with depression begin to take medication, where maybe the medication is supposed to be helping them with their depression, but they can't write because maybe
0: I
1: they're
0: think
1: too
0: there's a
1: they're
0: fear of that.
1: sleepy. Yeah, you know,
0: Yeah. And it's true that some of those, Jane, it's true that we have to be as old as I am to think back to where there really wasn't medication that could be given to depressed people who that was going to make a difference. And then they developed Prozac and Wellbutrin and all these. And Jane happened to be someone for whom a lot of those drugs were useful, but only temporarily. So she had to take several of them. And she also, she didn't have a psychiatrist at first. They were being prescribed by her family doctor. And I think maybe he didn't know as much. Maybe nobody knew at that time, but maybe a psychiatrist. I think he should have sent her to a psychiatrist. Eventually she did see a psychiatrist, and that I think he was able to help her with the drugs. But there were many drugs, and she had different personality traits on different ones. I remember she took something called Nardil. It made her angry. That was when she got really mad at me, when she was on Nardil. And you always said, I still, Nardil, oh God, how did we get through that? Her depression really comes through in the letter. She's very honest about it.
1: You
0: And
1: know.
0: but one place where she says, everything makes me sad when the paper towels on the roll run out, it makes me sad. I always think that when when I'm running out of a roll of paper towel.
1: Did you ever, you receiving these letters, did you ever, and she's suffering and talking about her depression, did you, Alice Madison, ever feel that, you know, you're sort of guilty, like maybe you could be a better friend, you know, you could be there physically, you know, as opposed to just writing the letters?
0: No, I mean, we were both pretty clearly planted where we were. And I had a lot of responsibilities here. I certainly felt bad that I couldn't help her. That I felt. And I often felt that if only I could come up with the right words or the right suggestion or the right something, it would help her. So I did feel bad about that.
1: You know, we're talking about letter writings, and you know, we're in a time where it's so quick to send an email, you know. So I always wonder about the whole thing that, you know, you go to the mailbox, it's that anticipation of getting a letter. That we don't have that anymore. And I was wondering that the fact that maybe you're writing letters, you can be much more thoughtful And a person can sit down and say, okay, I'm going to respond to Alice Madison, and it's going to take me 2 days to respond to her. But then it's going to be something of some substance, as opposed to just, you know, sending back an email very quickly.
0: I write emails that way too, though.
1: Oh, you write long emails?
0: I write long emails, and I will start an email and then go back to it. Yeah. Which the computer doesn't do that right. It keeps saving the drafts and stuff. I don't want it to do, you know, but I keep going back and writing more. Yeah.
1: Right. Well, you know, one of the things that I got attracted to, but it shows up in a number of these letters, is I knew about Donald Hall's interest in baseball, but you guys were talking about Earl Cam, boy, I remember him pitching in the Red Sox. And I mean, you really got into the baseball and to such a way that it was surprising for two women to be this passionate. You know, we have a women's baseball league now, but to see this happening in these letters with these writers finding time to go to a game, I found that very interesting. Are you still a baseball fan?
0: Oh, you know, when I've read your poems about baseball, I realized that I'm as much of a baseball fan as I ever was. I mean, I love the poems. I love what you say about baseball. And there's one thing you said in an interview that I heard, that where I thought, oh, God, yeah, that's why I love baseball so much. Where you said in baseball, if you do something 3 out of 10 times, if you do it right 3 out of 10 times, you're successful, you know. And baseball understands that most of the time, most people can't do what they want to do. And baseball is the greatest thing. Unfortunately, my husband and I we sort of lost baseball when the television got hard to figure out. We just lost.
1: With all the channels.
0: And I guess also our kids grew up. My kids are still Red Sox fans. I know two of them are very strong about it. I don't know about the third, but one of them mentioned it to me the other day about it. He lives in Ohio now, and he was watching something about watching the Red Sox game. And the one who lives here goes to Red Sox games still.
1: Yeah, because, you know, I was reading, it's a May 5th, 1989. This is a letter that Jane wrote to you. She says, baseball has been, I've been watching a lot of baseball, you know, this evening, and I'm hooked. And then you also have a letter, August 7th, 1989, to Jane, when which you say, it's a little scary how baseball really does change how I feel. I've seen it to something. I guess it happens. You know, people were in
0: that
1: New York.
0: That was when I couldn't stand.
1: Right.
0: Knowing how the Mets game came out. Yeah.
1: Right. You know, and all of a sudden, you know, you watch a TV, you watch a game, now you have to come back to writing, and the mood doesn't disappear because there was a rally in the last, and your team won, lost the game in the ninth inning or something like that. Yeah. So I always found that, very interesting. But I want to ask you about, the letters in terms of, if people are out there listening, should we save, or what should we save? People are like, I'm downsizing right now. People are giving away books and stuff like that. What letters should you save? You know, you have a lot of correspondence. Is it saying like every letter has historical importance? You know, I remember I published some of Wanda Coleman, the poet Wanda Coleman's letters, because she was a real letter writer, and I published those in Callaloo magazine. There were a book of letters that I wanted to do. But there was restrictions, and that was the one between June Jordan and myself. And, you know, someone said, well, you can't do that. But I just wonder, in terms of what do you say, what do you throw out, you know, especially as you get older.
0: I know. I don't know.
1: You're supposed to know, Alice.
0: I don't know. I mean, it never occurred to me not to save Jane's letters.
1: Right.
0: But I have boxes of lots of letters upstairs that people sent me. Yeah, I still have all the letters I got, pretty much, not all.
1: Now, there was, when we go through these letters, there seems to be an incident that in which it seems like the friendship gets a little torn. And this was around, I think, India, you know, and you were concerned about stereotypes. Talk about that.
0: That was when she was on Nardil.
1: That's when she was on Nardil.
0: Yeah, well, she and Don were asked by, I think it was the State Department, to do this trip where they went to India and gave readings in different cities. And Jane fell in love with India. She, and I've talked about it more recently with an Indian friend who absolutely understood and felt very that that's what India is like. It's kind of it gets into you. And she was, Jane was a Christian, was a, believed in God, had a very sort of lively relationship with religion, always figuring it out, always trying to come to terms with it. But she was so moved by Hinduism that it made her doubt her Christian belief for a while. And she began cooking Indian foods and so on. And I think I began to feel that I wasn't worth much because I wasn't Indian, and I wasn't, you know, I wasn't from that world. And there was a workshop where it felt as though that kind of came to a head, and she got mad at me. I don't remember too well the details of that, but it was it later on she went back to India, and she, I remember she wrote me and said, "I'm not applying for Indian citizenship. Don't worry," you know. And she had kind of come to terms with it that she loved it, but she wasn't giving up everything she had here, including her faith.
1: Hmm.
0: Yeah,
1: you know. As we get to the end of our show, Alice Madison, I want to ask you a question. We're talking about the workshop that you had also with Jane and also Joyce. First off, I was wondering, you know, when I met you, you were teaching at Bennington. Did any of the ideas and things that you were discussing in, say, a workshop, techniques, approaches, that you say, okay, I'm going to use this at Bennington? Was there anything that you say, like, for example, Jane might have mentioned a certain way of writing that you say, okay, I can use that idea when I'm at Bennington and share with my students?
0: I started at Bennington in 1995 after she died. The program began in 1995. Mm-hmm. It actually, she was at the first residency.
1: Right.
0: She and Don were at the first residency. She was lecturing, and I was very jealous that they were going to go to this program that I, wow, it sounded mm-hmm. so good, and lecturing would be so much fun, and she didn't like lecturing. So that was... But then Liam invited me to work at that program. But I actually started there like 2 months after she died.
1: Mm-hmm.
0: But I was teaching before, when I met her. I was teaching at a part-time at a local college here. And then I ran writing workshops in my house. And so I certainly was using what we learned, you know, and Jane's passion for expressing feeling through example and through the natural world rather than abstractions.
1: Mm-hmm. You know, I'm going to bring this up. You know, when you were at Bennington, you know, I always was wondering, like, what was going on in those workshops? you know,
0: yeah.
1: And I say that in terms of one.
0: You had workshops. What was going on in your workshops?
1: Well, I didn't tell you.
0: Well, yeah, me too.
1: but you know, I want to get your opinion because of what, you know, the people who are listening to us, the importance of maybe attending a low residency program, and like Bennington. What I mean, I felt that was sometime for the older writer, for the working writer, you know. If I was listening to you talk about, say, asking you to make a pitch for why someone should attend the Bennington writing seminars, what would you say?
0: I wouldn't say it particularly about the Bennington writing seminars, mm-hmm. which I'm not out of touch with it, and I
1: right. You and I both.
0: yeah, but I do think a low residency program is a very good idea especially for adults, you know, people further along in life than their first youth, because it enables you to continue with the life you're leading. You have a job, or you have children, or you have whatever you're doing. And then there's a residency every 6 months where you're there for 10 days or something like that. And then you exchange mail letters with a mentor. I thought it was very effective and very good. Our students worked extremely hard. We worked very hard with them. But they remained in their lives. And I think a residency program, you have to go and live a different life. And maybe for some people that's fine, but there are not too many people past the age of 30, I think, who can do that.
1: You know, one of the things I found interesting, we were talking about, you know, just a few minutes ago about Jane Kenyon, Indian stuff and racial stereotypes. You have in your last novel, I think Conscience, the last novel, did you? Right. It's an interracial marriage. Okay. Mm-hmm. What, how challenging is it to write about issues of race, especially during this political era that we're in right now?
0: It's scary. It's hard. I feel that we have to. I know writers, white writers, who say that all their characters are white because they're afraid of offending somebody if they try and, you know, put race into their novels. But I want my novels to be populated by people who look like the people I see around me in the city I live in, which means some of them are black and some of them are white and some of them are whatever, different nationalities and so on. I don't find it difficult because as a writing task, because I'm not speaking for, when I have a black character, I'm not speaking for blackness, you know, I'm not saying here's what a black person thinks or feels, but I'm assuming that any person in this situation would be hungry or angry or satisfied, and my character too. You know, I put them into situations in which I can enter into their feelings.
1: Well, you know, you've entered into my feelings. I'm so happy to reconnect with you, Alice Madison.
0: And, me too.
1: And you know, I just wanted to make sure that, you know, you don't get lost in the things. And one last question I want to ask you.
0: Yeah.
1: Is, you know, the importance of the short story. Can you just make a short thing of why people should read a short story?
0: You have time to read a short story?
1: Yeah.
0: A short story is like a poem, but it can go into somewhat more detail.
1: Mm-hmm.
0: I don't know. Short stories are...
1: Yeah, I say that because before before we started the program, we were talking about Grace Paley, I think about your stories. Right. And I think of Grace Paley.
0: I love Well, when I started writing, I didn't know what anything. All the short stories I had ever read were by Henry James and the like.
1: Right.
0: So, and I was writing poems, and then I wanted to write stories, and here I was, this Jewish lady with three little kids, and Henry James, no. You know, so I didn't know what I could write. And there was this bookstore downtown, this kind of shabby bookstore, which I now realize what they were doing was not what they were supposed to be doing, because they were selling books with the covers torn off, right. Which is what
1: illegal.
0: Yes, illegal. You send the covers back, but you're destroying the books. They sold them. So I got all these books with the covers torn off, poetry books. And one of the books I got was by Tilly Olson. And another one was by Grace Paley. And I read Tilly Olson, and that's somebody who writes about race too,
1: mm-hmm.
0: white person who writes about race, and Grace Paley, who also does. And I thought, oh, I mean, it wasn't just that they happened both to be Jewish, but they had kids. It wasn't just that. There was something about their stance that I could recognize and say, oh, okay, I can do that.
1: And you've done well, Alice Madison.
0: Thank you.
1: So I want to thank you for being on my show. My guest
0: thank
1: today,
0: you so much.
1: My guest today has been Alice Madison. She's the author of 7 novels and 4 collections of short stories. And we were talking this morning about...
0: I have a memoir coming out next year.
1: Too. Oh, that's another program. We've been talking this morning about a recent book that came out from the University of Michigan Press entitled What Clever Friends, The Selective Letters of Jane Kenyon and Alice Madison, edited by Chad Wicklesworth. So thank you, Alice, once again.
0: Thank
1: my
0: you.
1: Name is Ethelbert Miller. 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

0: Washington, D.C.-based Kenkuren Dance Company presents its 43rd Annual National African Dance and Drum Conference and Concert Weekend, Sununga, Our Book, from Friday, September 4th to Sunday, September 6th. 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The highlights of the weekend is the concert performance at Howard University Cramdon Auditorium will display the shared cultural values of three kingdoms of Senegal, presented by the Kenkuren Senior, Junior, and Children Companies and the Adult Community Class. 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
3: Freedom. My name is M1. I'm half of the legendary Tell It Like It Is, Everything Is Political rap duo Dead Prez. 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

0: He is amazing.
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3: Say what you say, say what?
2: I don't want to be like Mike.
3: Before Magic's knees go permanently south for the winter.
2: I don't want to be like Mike.
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4: He never saw Elgin Baylor play during his day or Oscar Robinson.
3: Flash the dice roll back. The big O was Jack.

0: 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I'm Dave Zirin, joined this week by the Chuckster himself, the man they call Street Beat, Chuck Modiano. How you doing, sir?
1: I'm doing great. How about yourself, DZ?
0: I'm doing A-OK because we're joined as well by the coach, Kevin McNutt. Nice. How you doing, coach?
2: I'm doing well, but before we get started, can I ask one question? I got a Street Beat. Answer this question.
1: Yes, sir.
2: Okay, in a production meeting, you know, he didn't say it to you, but I guess I'm on infrequently. But why does Dave always say, you know, my two rules? Rule number one, I'm the star. And rule number two, don't forget I'm the star.
1: I don't forget rule number one or two.
0: Well, such an interesting tomfoolery from Coach, but we got some big news we're going on right here. Like, yo, huge news down the pike about, you know, the Los Angeles Clippers and a certain response by the National Basketball Association, basically clobbering this franchise back into the Stone Age due to some financial malfeasance. We're going to talk about that. We're also going to talk about 10 years. Again, this has to be discussed since Colin Kaepernick first took that fateful knee. What are the repercussions of what took place? What did it change? Did it change anything? And what do we think about some of what Colin Kaepernick is saying right now on his book tour about, like, he doesn't watch the NFL anymore and Jay-Z's got a guilty conscience. Like, he's been throwing some things out there about the situation and about why he did what he did. It's been an interesting time for reflection. There's certainly some other issues we want to talk about as well, including the Women's Worlds are coming up in FIBA. I know Chuck is taking a close eye on women's basketball and what's going to be happening in that neck of the woods. But this is so much to discuss. I don't even know where to begin. But I got to start with the Clippers. Can I start with the Clippers, everybody?
1: Oh, yeah. That's pretty big. It's pretty big.
0: This is huge news. Let me explain it to everybody, and then I'll get everybody's response. Because we did have a production meeting, and Coach said, Dave, explain it for the people. And I said, Coach, when you say the people, you really mean you, right? And he said, yeah. Explain it for me.
2: Yes.
0: So, and no,
1: I'm
0: just kidding.
1: Coach, you had that one coming.
0: Yeah, he had that one coming.
2: I know. So,
0: the Los Angeles Clippers.
2: At the park, you know what I'm saying?
0: The Los Angeles Clippers of the National Basketball Association have been clobbered. The NBA commissioner, Adam Silver, has brought the hammer down on the Clippers and their billionaire owner, Steve Ballmer. And Steve Ballmer, to be clear, is not just a billionaire. He might be the wealthiest sports owner in all of sports. Mm. I mean, this is the guy who co-founded Apple. And the cost of the Clippers is basically money between the cushions of his couch. Mm. So this is a huge punishment against a very powerful owner. Let me explain what the situation is and then what the punishment is. The league found that the Los Angeles Clippers circumvented, that's the word you keep hearing over and over again, circumvented the salary cap to pay their star forward Kawhi Leonard more money than they had in the salary cap budget to do, because every team gets a finite amount of money with which to pay their players. The Clippers really wanted Kawhi Leonard to come to their team after leading the Toronto Raptors to an NBA championship. Kawhi also said he was very interested in playing in Southern California, where he was from. The Lakers were very interested in the Kawhi Leonard, and Steve Ballmer, he of the kajillion billion dollars, owner of the Clippers, was not trying to have Kawhi Leonard go to the Lakers. So what he did, you know, and I could see in his mind, he's like, the Clippers are always the little brother in basketball in Los Angeles. We need to make the big splash. We need to get Kawhi. And so what he did was he facilitated with two other executives named Gillian Zucker and Lawrence Frank. We're going to get to those names. He facilitated a process where the Clippers, check this out, Coach will know something about this, paid companies to pay Kawhi Leonard to sponsor them. Although he didn't have to actually do anything. It was like a no-show job on a construction site. Like, hey, here's $1 million to say you love Hershey candy bars. But, oh, by the way, you don't really have to say you love Hershey candy bars. If you have time to do it, whatever. But here's $1 million for it. It's like that kind of thing. And in return, the Clippers and Ballmer would give them more direct business. This is a big no-no. It's circumventing the salary cap. It's like, and like to give one example, like the scoreboard company, Daktronics, where the Clippers play, said, oh, here's, the Clippers said, here's money for you to pay Kawhi to speak out for your company, but you don't really have to pay him to do anything. And in return, we'll increase our relationship with you as the scoreboard company for the Clippers. I mean, we're talking stinks to high heaven. This is like mayonnaise left out on the radiator. And it also raises some very interesting questions as well as, do all teams do this, or were the Clippers just the ones who got caught? And we're going to get to that. But this is a big no-no. So let's talk about the penalties. We just said the crimes. First of all, and I got to say this too, and I'm sorry to filibuster, but got to explain this. On August 17th, which by the way, not that long ago, ESPN had a huge story written by their most respected investigative journalists, Don Van Atta, Baxter Holmes, and led by Ramona Shelburne. People may or may not know those names, who said that the NBA was about to issue a report with next to no punishment because the Clippers didn't do anything wrong. That was as recently as August 17th. And that's something we have to talk about as well as the repercussions for this. But first, let's talk about what the Clippers actually did lose. Every first round draft pick they have from 2029 to 2033, 5 straight years of first round draft picks gone. A personal $30 million fine to Steve Ballmer, which I know, not a lot of money for him, but I'm sorry, $30 million is going to sting. A 1 year ban for Steve Ballmer and his executive, Gillian Zucker, and a 6 month ban for basketball executive Lawrence Frank. Frank only got 6 months because apparently he cooperated while Ballmer and Gillian Zucker lied through their teeth from top to bottom about all of this. Now, to be clear about that 1 year ban, it's not just, oh, you're banned from going to owners' meetings, you're banned from going to the All-Star game. He cannot enter the arena that he had built with his money over the next year. No association with the club. I mean, a real, frankly, humiliation for somebody that wealthy. I mean, I'm serious. A lot of people are going to say, what's the big deal? He's so rich, whatever. Let me tell you something. This is first paragraph of your obituary stuff for Steve Ballmer, somebody who thought he was rich enough and powerful enough to transcend all scandal. A couple more things. A 5 year ban for Kawhi Leonard's Uncle Dennis. People might have heard that name, Uncle Dennis, a lot if you've been following this. Uncle Dennis is the person from Kawhi's camp who was apparently the facilitator of all of these sweetheart, nefarious, frankly, in some cases, we can talk about this, but actually illegal deals that were taking place. Because, by the way, some of these companies are publicly traded companies, so you can't do this stuff legally if you're on a public market. So just a little thing there that this might not be ending anytime soon. Now, here's the part that's the wildest part. Kawhi Leonard, just a $700,000 fine, which is very low given everything that's going on, given that he doesn't have to return any of the money that he made from these no-show contracts, these no-show jobs, these no-show advertisements. He doesn't have to pay it back. He has to pay back, he has to do $700,000 fine, and he had to issue, which he's already done, by the way, an apology and throwing Uncle Dennis way under the bus and saying, I'm really sorry that I entrusted other people to make these kinds of decisions for me. So, three things I'll throw, and then I'll throw it to y'all. First of all, a shout out needs to go to Pablo Torre, who was the podcaster, formerly with ESPN, formerly with Sports Illustrated, now an independent podcaster, who broke this story a year ago and was bashed and was slammed. Powerful entities, ESPN, Mark Cuban, former owner of the Dallas Mavericks, Bill Simmons, who runs the Ringer website, all said that Pablo Torre was just an intention-seeking little gnome. And turns out Pablo Torre was correct all along, and he's doing, as he should be doing, one heck of a victory lap right now. That's the first thing, Pablo Torre. Second thing, I'm just going to say three things. Steve Ballmer, who always put himself forward as one of the good billionaires, You know, he's not Elon Musk. He's not trying to bring fascism to the United States. But he lied through his teeth on national television to Ramona Shelburne of ESPN. And the report put out by the commissioner's office actually goes into that, about him going on television to lie and spread misinformation. And that gets to one of the last legacy of this, I think, other than perhaps any future legal issues, is ESPN looking like state media. I mean, this is bad. I mentioned Ramona Shelburne, Baxter Holmes, Don Van Atta. Don Van Atta's reputation is sterling as an investigative journalist. So there are going to be questions that now come up about why ESPN would put out a couple of weeks ago something that just basically looks like media interference of a legal case to the benefit of a very wealthy, wealthy man. So, phew. That was the breakdown of a really long and huge story. It's important for y'all to know because this is what's being discussed. It speaks to issues off the athletic field like corruption, billionaires feeling like they live through impunity, Adam Silver and how he runs the National Basketball Association. I'll throw it to you, Chuck, for your comments, but I will say this, Chuck, and I'm sorry again for going on so long on this.
1: Oh, no, that's great.
2: No, yes.
0: But this is what's so interesting. I think Adam Silver has been a pretty terrible commissioner, like really soft on so many fronts where that required actual leadership. I could go through case in point about that. But I do find it very interesting that if Adam Silver dropped out right now from being commissioner, retired, people would say that he was a tough guy, willing to stand up for what was right. And they would use the first thing he ever did as a commissioner and then the last thing he ever did as a commissioner if he retired today.
1: Donald Sterling?
0: And they both involved the same franchise.
1: Yeah.
0: The Los Angeles Clippers. He becomes commissioner and he immediately is thrust into this maelstrom of Donald Sterling being heard saying all sorts of racial epithets on audio tape. And then that re-raising a discussion that had been happening for eons about Sterling's racism. And then he dealt with that by getting Sterling the heck out of the NBA. And now here he is giving the harshest penalty in the history of basketball and laying that against arguably the most powerful person in the National Basketball Association. So it just gives you an idea about how egregious this must have been for Silver to bring down the hammer like this, just like the egregiousness of Donald Sterling's racism, which compelled something more than just brushing it under the rug to be done. So, Chuck, the floor is yours. Then I'll send it to Coach. Your thoughts on all of this malfeasance?
1: Well, I almost want to hear a couple of those other nuggets. I know you've been talking about why Adam Silver is a terrible commissioner. If you just want to give a minute of nuggets on that, do you?
2: I agree.
0: Yeah, I mean, the main problems with Adam Silver to me as a commissioner is that I feel like the league has needed serious leadership on questions like teams willing to have this thing called the second apron where they can't, quote unquote, can't afford to keep their own players. So you have this player movement that's happening, and that's one of the reasons why you now have a different team win the championship every year, because teams they cannot financially keep teams together. Now, of course, the owners are wealthy enough to do it. It's the way that the collective bargaining agreement was set up. So that goes on the union too. The second thing is that Adam Silver, like he really tried during the Black Lives Matter movement to portray the league as somehow this friendly, open space for black athletes and a place where athletes could speak their mind. But then if for people who really followed it, they know that what he did was all he did was steer all of the energy, all of the anger, all of the movement juice that was in the National Basketball Association into electoral politics and into the 2020 elections. No more talking about people like George Floyd, no longer talking about the shooting in Kenosha, Wisconsin, at Jacob Blake, which caused that actual strike to happen among NBA players in the bubble, all of that. Through the work of Adam Silver, Chris Paul, and if we want to talk about LeBron James, and if we want to talk about the facts, it was also President Barack Obama saying, we got to stop talking about young black bodies in the streets, and we have to begin to talk about these elections and getting people registered to vote. So these are just some of my broad critiques of Silver, of really being much more of an executive hack than being somebody trying to provide some like measured leadership that really listens to the players. Yeah. And but I just find it really interesting that if his career ended today, Chuck, he would like would look like a tough guy.
1: Yeah.
0: And it's all because of the same cursed, miserable organization, the organization that's been the subject of more punchlines than coaches' hairlines. We're talking that's what you said to me before. More punchlines than coaches' hairlines. I'm talking about the Los Angeles Clippers. Let's ignore that. Coach, I love you, man. Go to you, Chuck. Your thoughts.
1: Well, you know, I agreed. I think we're 80-90% of what you said. I think my biggest disagreement is that you think you said the $30 million fine on Ballmer would sting. And he's worth $150 billion. Mm. I don't think it amounts to quarters and a couch for the rest of us. This is how wealthy Steve Ballmer is. Like, $30 million is literally nothing for him against $150 billion. So I don't see anything there. The real punishment is Clippers fans is the 5 first-round draft picks. I mean, that's the staggering thing, right? When it comes down to it, and I've thought about it, if I'm a fan, I tried to put myself in a Clippers fan, and I'd be like, well, That stinks. And the reason I say that is Pablo Torre is talking about maybe investigating the Knicks next, and maybe Jalen Brunson. He's talked about maybe looking at the Jalen Brunson signing. And he's saying people are walking up to him on the street and saying, no, don't go after Jalen. My point is this, is that I think for me, it is not the hugest deal because I've already had the understanding.
0: Oh, my goodness. We just lost Chuck real quick. That's okay, because you and me are going to go next, Coach. I know Chuck's going to jump back on, and I'm not missing a beat. Going right to you, Coach, your response to any of this. I disagree with Chuck that $30 million is a big old nothing. I think anytime someone puts a hole that big in your wallet, you're going to feel it. Not even because he's going to miss $30 million or we should worry about where Steve Ballmer's next meal is coming from, but because of the symbolic nature of a fine that high. This is much more about the humiliation that this one percenter is now taking in front of his peers. Mm-hmm. That's what people aren't realizing about this than it is anything else. I mean, like I said before, these billionaires, Coach, are always thinking about legacy. That's why Trump is remaking every darn monument in the city. They're always thinking about their legacy. That's why he wants to knock down the Kennedy Center, side conversation. But this is something different. This is about Steve Ballmer being like, wow, this is what I'm going to be remembered by. First paragraph of obituary stuff. I mean, this is heavy. Your thoughts, sir?
2: Reading this, when I first heard about it, the first thing that went to my mind was SMU in the NCAA. You know what I mean? Getting the death penalty. But then I come to, you know, as I did further research and we talked about it and so forth, I'm a little bit, that's not a good comparison. It's not that. Matter of fact, I mentioned that they, another team had been fined 5 draft picks once before. Was it Minnesota or something?
0: Yeah, like for Joe Smith.
2: Yeah, okay. Joe Smith, my man from Virginia. So, and they go on to say that it's not exactly 5.

0: salaries and the contract deals, Kawhi's salary was one thing, and it was posted throughout the NBA, and you know, it helped other teams in negotiations say, well, Kawhi got this amount of money, so I can give you this amount of money with other players, right?
1: Right, that's correct.
0: Okay. So now, what did Kawhi think that he was getting when he saw the contract and it being announced that he's making one amount of money, yet he was getting paid another amount of money? Did he not say, I'm hearing on ESPN, I'm hearing on the NBA network that I'm making my contract one thing, but I'm receiving this amount of money and they don't equal?
1: Man, that is a great question. You know, the way I'm looking at this is that it really does look like it's something called a cutout when spies do it. In that Uncle Dennis was basically Kawhi Leonard's cutout.
0: Yeah, okay, well, cutout, kickback, okay, same thing.
1: No, but a cutout means that you're able to deny all knowledge.
0: Gotcha, okay.
1: And I think that's the situation that Kawhi set up with Uncle Dennis. Believe
0: right.
1: me, I'm not weeping for Uncle Dennis.
0: No.
1: That Uncle Dennis has 5 years now where he can't be part of the NBA. I think Uncle Dennis is boo-hoo-hooing all the way to the bank at this point.
0: Yeah.
1: The people who should be worried about real legal consequences, honestly, are some of these publicly traded companies that were willing to play hide the $10 million with Kawhi Leonard. You see what
0: yeah.
1: I'm saying?
0: Yeah, I got you. Chuck's
1: but,
0: back. So.
1: Yeah, Chuck, but yeah, Chuck, even though you were gone, we did not miss a beat because I took it right to coach and we were getting right
2: well,
1: in.
2: I know that already.
1: And the thing that we were generally talking about is not just, by the way, can we just take a second also before I throw it to you, Chuck, because I know you got interrupted by technical difficulties. The degree of Hurricane Kawhi level damage on the Los Angeles Clippers organization, if you consider the amount of draft capital that they have spent to build a team around him since then. They traded a Jeepers Creepers young promising guard named Shai Gilgeous-Alexander and a ton of draft picks because, and by the way, for those who don't know, Shai Gilgeous-Alexander is now a two-time MVP and NBA champion.
2: Wait. I'm sorry, but wasn't that the Paul George one, though?
1: Yes, but Kawhi Leonard coming to the Clippers was preconditioned on them getting Paul George.
0: Right.
2: Got it.
1: Like, otherwise, they don't make that trade. That was Uncle Dennis in the house, you know? you know, and it's such a wild scenario because you mentioned, and you should get back to this, Chuck, about how, you know, other teams are now, right now, trying to figure out how to get as buttoned up as possible.
2: Yeah, that's right.
1: Because they might be next. This is either going to be remembered as the first shot across the bow. You know what I'm saying?
2: Yeah.
1: Or this could be the one and only.
2: Oh, there's some conversations going on with every owner right now. Every owner is in their office right now screaming at their staff to dot every I, cross every T, and the things that they're doing that's dirty to make sure that this is hidden. Right now, as we are having this show, there's some paper shredding going on. I'm sure of this. So this is not a practice that is new. We used to talk about this with the Patriots, by the way. Did you ever notice that Tom Brady was never the highest paid quarterback or close to the highest paid quarterback? It was perfectly fine with that. There was a long time that we were talking about how, you know, getting Tom Brady was getting a sweet deal under the table. A lot of articles written about that because there is a salary cap. And which is interesting, which is, I guess, a form of socialism, right? And in a way, I don't get upset at Kawhi or a player because they are capping their salary in this capitalist system. Steve Ballmer isn't capping his salary. So there are a couple of different dynamics. There is the player. I don't have a problem much with a player circumventing the system. I really, really don't. Then there's the owner. Now that's a different story. But in baseball, you don't have a salary cap. People are just allowed to be, you know, given whatever they want to give. Now, I do understand that probably isn't possible in basketball, that if you did not have a salary cap, the Clippers and the Knicks would win the championship every single year because they would just pay $1 gazillion, James Dolan and Steve Ballmer, to have the best players. And LeBron would have been a Knick 20 years ago. You know, when he made that decision would have been the Knicks. So I do understand that aspect. But at the same time, and I was referencing steroids era, when we kind of knew

0: that everybody was using steroids. It was who was investigated and who was not. Pablo Torre found some information that led him to Steve Ballmer. Now he's going after others. And that has always been what dictated whether somebody was quote unquote busted for steroids or not. So I'm very conflicted on the whole thing because I already know that it is already happening. But do I think it's going to happen a lot less after that 5 draft pick penalty? Yes, I do.
1: Interesting. Very interesting. It'll be so interesting too, because we've seen how corporate cover-ups can operate sometimes. And sometimes it does just involve, you know, you take out one big fish, you know, and then you let the other fish roam free just for the purposes of saying this was an aberration. You know, we've seen this frankly with police more than once, Chuck. Mm-hmm. And so it's like and I think that's a question though that I don't have an easy answer for, Coach. I certainly have my suspicions, but if you're asking me for hard evidence, is this systemic or is this just about a multi-billionaire being so big for his britches and not wanting to be the little brother to the Los Angeles Lakers and thinking that Kawhi Leonard and Paul George together were a guaranteed championship combo and they were going to become the new kings of LA? My assumption is the former. But I will tell you this, Coach, one of the things that the NBA's investigating law firm did, which was they did what was called a forensic email investigation, meaning that they were able to catch all the times that the Clippers wrote fake emails to make it look like they weren't violating league rules. And that's really bad. It would be like, Coach, if I emailed you like, Coach, lend me that book, The Greatest, Muhammad Ali, you know, edited by Toni Morrison, by the way, his first biography, just throwing that out there, 1977. If I said, Coach, lend me The Greatest, and Coach said back to me, all right, I'll lend you The Greatest, but you know, you have to give me $100. And I said, sure. And then I realized I was getting in trouble because I'm not allowed to give $100 to Coach. So then I email Coach, hi, Coach. I was wondering about you lending me The Greatest for no money. But then your response would be, that's a weird email, Dave, because we already had a whole separate conversation where you offered to give me $100. Now you're acting like that conversation didn't happen. There were apparently several emails like that where people responded to them like, huh? We had a deal and now you're talking to me like we just met in the park like a couple of chumps. So you see what I'm saying on that front. It's like if these teams are trying to button themselves up now, they might need to be careful to, first of all, not lie, not falsify evidence, and maybe even admit to some misdemeanors so they don't catch the big felony axe swing at the neck. I think this is a huge deal. And maybe I'm even over talking about this, but this is, to me, this is the biggest penalty in NBA history. It deserves discussion.
0: Oh, it is. It is no question. It's huge. And it's worth mentioning that the Clippers vehemently reject the league's decision. They say, quote unquote, we vehemently reject the NBA's findings, which are the result of a heavily biased investigation seeking to justify a predetermined narrative rather than facts and evidence. What the league told us privately differs from what it announced publicly, and they have not held themselves close to the standard Commissioner Silver set at the start of this investigation to ensure its fairness and accuracy. So if there's anybody who could fight back, it's somebody with $150 billion could get the best lawyers. So I don't think this is ending anytime soon.
1: I agree. And what's fascinating, and then I know we got to go to break at the bottom of the hour, is that, remember, this is like a country club, right? It's not a case where you have 30 billionaires, all of whom have their own business. It's like McDonald's. You know, they have franchises. Yeah. And then you've got McDonald's headquarters that oversees all the franchise owners. Of course, your typical McDonald's franchise owner isn't worth $150 billion. That's where things get confusing. These individuals have all sorts of political and financial capital that even your average Popeyes franchisee cannot compete with. But they are bound by the rules. Like if Ballmer was running a McDonald's and said, from now on, we're going to serve McFlounder, and it's my McDonald's, and I can serve McFlounder if I
0: You
1: want to.
0: remember that? You remember that?
1: McFlounder. Like you can't have, then McDonald's HQ gets to Bigfoot and say, no, we don't do McFlounder. And this is a similar thing. Like he has no legal recourse. He can't like countersue for this because the agreements of arbitration are already in place. What he can do, and this is what you just described, Chuck, is he can throw a lot of money at this. He can do what the Patriots did after Deflategate. That was a scandal about deflating footballs. They put out their own report. They spent millions of dollars to say, that's your report. Here's our report. Where's the truth? I think we're going to see things like that have people say, well, gee, I don't know who to believe, because that's how rich people get justice. Would that our side had the same resources. But I digress. Any last words from you, Coach? Because we're going to break topics. We got to talk cap, cap, cap.
2: Only thing about, yeah, you can fight that, but if it's sort of like referee, I make the call, crowd can scream and all this and throw things and act up and all that kind of stuff, but the call stands. So he can go in and put power and dominate the media, but as long as what Silver does stays, who cares? I mean, everybody's gonna
1: Great
2: care,
1: point.
2: but it's not gonna change anything. So go ahead, put your millions in the media, commercials and documentaries or whatever you're gonna do. It's not gonna change anything, which is
1: Good
2: good.
1: point.
2: Go
1: Good point.
2: Silver, go.
1: The Patriots also did their own documentary to cover up their malfeasance as well. I mean, this is what they actually, Bob Kraft and the Patriots have a nice little playbook for how to obfuscate and fog over the scandal. Man, I do wish it was as direct as there just being a referee, because then they could tell Bomber, now you got to shut up now, because it's done. When we're going to get a lot more hot air from this guy who's just all hot air anyway. My God. But I think that's a great point all around. We're going to have to follow. This story is unfortunately not going anywhere. I kind of wish it would, particularly if it hits the Knicks next. But one last thing I'm going to say before we go to break. One last thing, and I know our incredible Brian Bernard over in the control room is waiting for that break. But the one last thing I want to say about it is that we got to realize that this is just a crazy reflection of the very wealthy in this country thinking that they get to live with impunity.
2: Yes, sir.
1: And I'm sorry to make it this serious, but I
2: Yes,
1: don't
2: sir.
1: care if we're talking about this war in Iran, where they just lie to us about what's happening, whether we're talking about Epstein Island,
0: Yep.
1: where they get to deny the facts right in front of our eyes as to what they were doing and who they were doing it to, or whether it's the fact of we don't have to abide by your salary cap rules because we're rich and don't have to. And it is a culture of impunity. It would be a mistake to say that this hasn't existed in the past. But that's the thing about income inequality is that the worse it gets, the more you see these kinds of tendencies of people thinking that laws, cultural mores simply do not
2: Don't
1: apply
2: exist.
1: to them.
2: Yes.
1: No. So I really do welcome this, but I digress. On that regard, on my own little political patch of dirt in this land, I absolutely adore that Steve Ballmer's having a bad day today.
2: Same.
1: So I digress. Let's go to a break right after this.
2: Double
1: This
2: B. Come on in here,
1: is
2: Double B.
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0: We are back here on The Collision, where sports and politics collide. I got to go to Brian Bernard real quick before we talk about Colin Kaepernick. Brian, I just heard a little bit of that song, Make Me Wanna Holler. I think Inner City Blues, Marvin Gaye.
1: Mm-hmm.
0: You know who was singing that particular track, though? Because that was not Marvin.
2: Man, you put me on a spot. No,
0: I'm sorry,
2: don't.
0: Man. I just had to ask. We'll find out.
2: We'll figure it out. We'll figure it out. Yeah.
0: I just, you know, this is Washington, D.C. This is sacred ground for Marvin Gaye. So
2: absolutely.
0: I just have to,
2: yeah.
0: That didn't sound beautiful, but we always have to know who's singing Marvin in these parts. Coach is like, yes, I remember when young Marvin Gaye ran up to me as a small child and I patted him on the head.
1: I used to take him to the hoop.
0: He could play.
1: And so could I.
0: Oh,
1: moving on.
0: My bad. So, that was good. So switching it over, starting with you here, Chuck. As I'm sure you've seen, and as I know you know, there's been so much commentary about 10 years since Colin Kaepernick first took that knee in 2016, took that knee against racist police violence, took that knee to try to wake the world up as to what was taking place in places like Ferguson, Missouri, and Baton Rouge, Louisiana, and the Twin Cities, where people were rising up against police violence. These 10-year retrospectives have been really sobering. I've tried to read as many as I could, including by friend of the show, Howard Bryant. I guess I wanted to ask you your general thoughts and what you think these retrospectives are really getting right and maybe what you think they're missing.
3: I don't think I read all the retrospectives that you have. You know, but Kaepernick, there's just so much going on with Kaepernick. If I recall, go back 10 years ago, there was a boycott the NFL movement that has failed spectacularly because which is the NFL has grown. But for me, Kaepernick is about how the media rerouted the central question, because the central question was, why are police getting away with murder? And 10 years later, I can't spend 5 minutes on social media without seeing another man get killed, usually a black man most often. It's everywhere. And if you look at the numbers since 10 years ago, it's only has gotten greater. More people are being killed by police than 10 years ago. So from a statistical perspective, everything we've done, all of the protests that we've been involved with, hasn't made a material change. The police said, you can protest all you want. We're going to kill you anyway. We're going to do what we want. We have immunity more than Steve Ballmer has immunity. And so from my perspective, that is what we need to be talking about, centering why he was protesting to begin with, not the military. You remember ESPN tried to turn it into he's against the military, all this nonsense. They tried to redefine the issue. And what I think is important is because this is happening at a time when politicians, including the Democratic Party, don't get mad at me, I'm just telling the truth, including Zohran Mamdani, is pulling away from his previous positions to slash funding for police. That is what we fought for in George Floyd. That is what we're going to do. And some of our even favorite politicians are running away from what we need to do to stop this police terrorism that is going on. So for me, not having read everything, that's my takeaway. We got to get back to not just was Kaepernick blackballed, of course he was, but what was he blackballed for? And we have to get back to the message, his message, and that's the best way to honor Kaepernick.
0: Interesting. Coach, on you, 10 years since Kaepernick. I don't know how many of the retrospectives you've gotten a look at, what they get right, what they get wrong, and really what you think needs to be remembered more than anything else.
1: You know, we started this talking about Howard Bryant's article.
0: Yes.
1: Okay, and Dave, capture that for the folks, what we're talking about, that for those, because Howard Bryant's one of our guys. We dig him, you know what I mean? He's been to Busboys and Poets, with your book signings and his and so forth and so on. He's our cat.
0: Yes.
1: And I read that article twice, and informative as always. I mean, just used me. So, you know, powerful, informative, make you think. I went away with it totally depressed, and I got some questions for you guys. But I don't want to be talking in the audience saying, what are we talking about? You know, where am I going with all this? So first
0: no, no,
1: of all,
0: no. You should raise those because Howard's article is very much like, okay, 10 years ago, Colin Kaepernick chose to make this silent gesture to really make people think. And what have people done with that baton of athlete activism? It's become this language of, oh, I'm going to use my platform. I'm going to use my platform. It means everybody having a podcast. It means so much more noise, but so little being actually said of value. And Howard's contrasting that with Colin, who actually said very little. He very little and let his action do the talking. And I have often said, and then I'll throw it, and I think this is one of the things that Howard's article misses, and one of the things that I've written about a great deal, is I think the genius of Colin Kaepernick's gesture, the genius of taking that knee, was that it allowed for it to be replicated. It allowed for young people to do it. It allowed for women athletes to do it. It allowed for people in the high school band on the football field to do it. It allowed fans in the stands to do it. We've all seen it. We've all been a part of it. And Kaepernick did not load up his gesture with all sorts of political baggage. Like, what if Colin Kaepernick had said, I'm doing this to fight racist police violence and because I have real objections with the poultry industry. I'm just throwing that out there. Now, I also have great objections with how chicken is cooked and processed in this country. But once you start making it about other things, then you have people thinking like, well, do I really want to take a knee against Big Chicken? Or is this just about police violence? So his silence imbued it with a certain power that it could be a language of protest for others to use. It also became a language, as Chuck, you can say, that was co-opted by movement leaders, by police, by members of both political parties.
3: Yeah.
0: Nancy Pelosi in the kente cloth, for goodness sakes. Mercedes-Benz.
3: Forget Chuck Schumer
0: slogan.
3: In the kente cloth.
0: What's that?
3: Chuck Schumer as well. Both
0: oh, no.
1: But I hear you. But let me take it back before you guys could roll, man. I dig you guys. I dig you brothers. But I need some clarity on this real, real good. In the article, Dave Street Beat, he said this.
0: Lay it on us.
1: Help silence today's players. He said, of today's players, help silence today's players and have them operate as puppets. All right. He said that the lesson of Cap was protest today is only players writing something on their cleats. And the last sentence of the article says that it has been that media has stamped out the voices of the once empowered and respected folks as for racial reckoning, and now it's basically non-existent. I know you guys can't agree with that, and it's bothering the heck out of me that I'm reading this. So, and basically, when I capsulize the whole article, he's basically saying, in my interpretation, and you said read this thing, and I'm glad you did, and I'm passing on to a lot of folk, is that he sees, and this is my interpretation, I want to see what you guys have to say, that nothing has changed since from 10 years.
3: No, nothing has. That's numerically verifiable, quantifiable. Right now, nothing has changed. And not only has nothing have changed, it has gotten worse, okay? The police budgets, some which were going down in 2020. There were some, I gotta say this, particularly in 2020 with the George Floyd uprising, there were some tangible gains. The only state in the country, Colorado, had qualified immunity, for instance, right? And that's because the protests were so big that happened. It happened through legislators saying, we're going to do it. It came through outside external pressure. There were a number of schools that were getting rid of colleges across the country, getting rid of police officers in their colleges and, you know, having more regular security and whatnot. This was going on. There were about four or five cities that were decreasing their budget. And what happened is this, the Democrats who tried to co-opt that movement came in and Joe Biden said, fund at the State of the Union, fund the police, fund the police, fund the police. That is what he said three times. And what the Democrats often do is they say the Republicans are going to beat us on this issue. We have to be more right wing than the Republicans. We have to increase the budgets more. And when I say police, I mean all law enforcement. So the increase of ICE, which is ridiculous under Trump, which is unprecedented under Trump, we also have to understand there were also more deportations in the last year under Biden as well. That the swing was going that way. It's been bipartisan. So now we were at this moment where not only is it worse, but all of the politicians are selling out the same way. All of the politicians are selling out on Israel and genocide. Both parties, outside, you know, a handful here and there. So it's reflective of the time we're in. And it does feel at times hopeless because, you know, I'm somebody who's been, you know, fighting in the streets, particularly around police terror.
1: Absolutely.
3: And when I would interview parents who lost their child. And at the end of the interview, I would say, hey, and how do you feel about Colin Kaepernick standing? And if I tell you how their face would light up, that even if, I want to give a lend with a little hope here, but even if it didn't get the desired results yet, because we're still fighting, even if I saw personally the effect and impact Colin Kaepernick had on parents, because now they said, you know what, maybe that murderous cop's not going to jail, but my child is seen now. My pain is seen now. Mm-hmm. And he is making him see my pain. And if you talk to any parents who had their children murdered by police, they will tell you the same thing. So I don't believe, even at the bare minimum, I believe he made a huge difference. And we have to pick up the baton 10 years later about what the issue really is.
1: Dave, I want you to finish, Dave, because you wrote a book about
3: Kaepernick Effect.
1: Yeah, Kaepernick Effect. But I love that. And I knew you guys would go global on your perspective. I could dig it. But I'm just lost on the thing when he says that the guys are so intimidated now after what happened to him, blackballing and so forth, that he sees them as just writing a happy birthday, mom, on their cleats. And you guys should talk about this. Are players that intimidating, that voiceless now?
0: I'll say where I agree and where I don't.
1: Please.
0: Where I agree with Howard Bryant is something, frankly, that I got wrong in my book, The Kaepernick Effect, where I thought, okay, they blackballed Colin Kaepernick, but his name is going to be like this animating spirit. Like, oh, they did that to him. Well, we're going to make sure that doesn't happen to any of us again. And instead of becoming that kind of animating spirit, it's become more of a ghost tale.
1: Mm-hmm.
0: Where, you know, just like when I first started covering the NBA, and I heard players say to one another things like, hey, be careful. You know what they did to Craig Hodges. You know what they did to Mahmoud Abdul-Rauf.
1: Yep.
0: You better be careful. You better toe the line. I thought we had passed that toe to the line period. But instead, that's how Kaepernick is really used. You know, in a league of huge money, much bigger than even when Kaepernick played, and in a league of non-guaranteed contracts, you see what's happening. Y'all see what's happening. It becomes a pressure cooker where these players, especially in a league where players only play 3.5 years, where they're not speaking out, that, except when it's like show your cleats day, as referenced by Howard Bryant. But that being said, I just believe that we're living in a time of so much crisis that it's not going to look like it did in 2016. It's not going to be somebody taking a knee during the anthem necessarily. It might look like Natasha Cloud looking like she's ready to throw down with Enos Kanter right there on the court.
1: Mm-hmm.
0: You know, like, we don't know what the viral symbol is going to be of an athlete saying, I've just had enough, and I'm going to show you what enough is enough actually looks like. It doesn't look like somebody stenciling a couple of hearts on my cleats. You know, enough is enough looks like me willing to get in the face of somebody 6'10" who looks like he wants to fight me in the name of, quote unquote, protecting women's sports. That's just one issue. It's just to say that we don't know what it's going to look like. And if I'll tell you this, Coach, you said, like, I wrote the book on the Kaepernick Effect. I'm proud of that book because it looks at high school students and what they did to take that inspiration of Kaepernick and bring it to their towns, their cities, their exurbs, their suburbs. But one of the things that I also want to point out is this book that I wrote about Howard Zinn, and one of the lessons of it is that history really is long, and there are ups and downs. And so as, and this is one thing I do wish was in Howard Bryant's article, is that sometimes I really do believe that history shows us that the darker the night, the brighter the star. And as difficult as things now, when people do reemerge to protest, they will, just the same way Colin Kaepernick revived Tommy Smith and John Carlos raising their fists in 68, you're going to see Colin Kaepernick's gesture get revived as well and celebrated. But it's going to take struggle to make that happen. It's not going to happen by accident.
1: I hope
0: it's going to have to happen off the court, too, not on the court.
1: I hope so, my brother. Go.
3: Let me tell you what I loved about your book, The Kaepernick Effect, that is important for this moment, is that you focus so much on what people were doing in their local community. That was the power of that book, that people in high school, people everywhere, that you didn't have to be a professional football player. I'm not good enough to make the NFL. Most people are not good enough. So we wait for these saviors. Natasha Cloud, that's my favorite athlete, the leading activist athlete of our time. And I root for her. At the same time, Natasha Cloud was out there in the street in D.C. and with the George Floyd uprising, because there were a ton of other people out there that she joined. And these athletes, they follow people. So what I loved about your book was people taking matters into their own hands. And we have to get back to that as a movement. And if an athlete wants to join us, then great. But what we're seeing is a lot of times, yes, that was a message to Kaepernick. Eric Reed, too, who stood there right with him. He was blackballed. Yes. And there
1: Thank
3: were 50
1: you.
3: Players who kneeled, 50, over 50. And most of them were marginal players, and they disappeared quickly with plausible deniability because they weren't good enough to say they were definitely blackballed. Mm-hmm. And every other player got the message.
0: Yeah, that message was delivered both loud and clear. So it's going to take that new generation and see what inspires them. I just want to remind folks that, you know, in recent decades, there have been times where people thought protest was over and that, was it even worth it? People suffered so much. What did we win? What did we get out of it? And the answer is, what we got out of it was a better world than what existed before. But it didn't happen by accident. It happened because people were willing to fight and willing to put it all on the line, like Colin Kaepernick did. And willing to do it in a period where the movement was just coming together. And I just think it's like sometimes some of this is a function of our culture, our microwave culture, our computer culture, is that we just ditch things too quickly, you know, and don't realize that these things can have really long legs that can stand the test of time. The same way we're talking about Tommy Smith and John Carlos right now. We don't know when the revenge of history will arrive, just that it will, in fact, arrive.
1: Good way to close, my brother. Good way to close. Did I just put butter on Dave?
3: Oh,
1: I don't
3: coach,
1: do butter.
3: No, Dave got a poetic side. He has a poetic side.
0: I'll take some margarine from you, coach.
1: This will be the last time on air. I can tell you that right now.
3: Yes, sir.
0: Well, that's all the time we have this week, man. Thank you so much, Chuck Modiano, man. A lot of insight and love from you this week. Appreciate you.
3: Yes, sir. Coach, appreciate you.
0: Thank you so much, Coach Kevin McNutt, coming in. Appreciate you coming in, taking Natan's spot like you were Brendan Haywood. So appreciate that.
1: That's three. I'm coming back.
0: Yeah,
1: I will return five in round two.
0: Right on. And thank you so much, Brian Bernard, for Man and Stuff on the Wheels of Steel. Shout out always to Magic Mike. For everybody out there listening, we are out of here. Stay frosty.
1: Oh, my goodness.
0: Peace.

0: steps.
1: On Friday, September 4th at 8 p.m., percussionist Tom Teasley and Chinese dulcimer player Zhao Tian will perform at the Gateway Arts Center's First Friday's Listening Room Concert Series seasonal kickoff. 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

0: Washington, D.C.-based Cancun Dance Company presents its 43rd annual National African Dance and Drum Conference and Concert Weekend. 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

0: 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But first, testimony delivered before school board members of the Los Angeles Unified School District. That's the second largest school district in the nation behind New York City. Organizers with Code Pink, Jewish Voice for Peace, and the Council on American-Islamic Relations urge school board members to keep the Israel lobby and its proxies out of our schools. They also asked the board to urge California Governor Newsom and Attorney General Rob Bonta not to settle a lawsuit filed by the Brandeis Center and Stand With Us over lessons on Israel's genocide in Palestine. These groups are demanding California put Israel proxies in charge of teacher training on anti-Semitism, establish a committee to review and censor ethnic studies, and appoint a monitor to police anti-Israel criticism in all California schools. If California capitulates to such demands, other states are sure to follow. So it's important we speak out now. Listen.
1: Good morning. My name is Lauren Kushner, and I'm a resident of Atwater Village, a mother, and a Jewish American. I'm here today urging the board not to conflate criticism of Israel and anti-Semitism, and to push our state leaders not to settle with the Brandeis Center. In the lawsuit, Brandeis claims that people who reject Israel as a Jewish ethnostate are anti-Semitic. By this framework, it means that I, a fiercely proud and practicing Jew who attends Shabbat and holiday services at my temple, a bat mitzvah, a kohen, someone who lives by Jewish values every day, that I am anti-Semitic. It's an attempt to erase my identity and silence hundreds of thousands of Jews of conscience. It harms our religious values and practices for the sake of foreign nationalism. Is that not in itself anti-Semitism? Not only is this definition immoral and incorrect, but it causes more harms to Jews like me and my family by watering down a dangerous form of bigotry. What good does tracking instances of anti-Semitism do when a hateful slur could be seen the same as somebody simply stating the fact that at least 90% of schools in Gaza have been destroyed by Israel? When we let a foreign government and its supporters control our students' free speech, we undermine our own country's laws and values. By denying our children access to the truth, we are robbing them of the critical thinking they desperately need to confidently navigate an increasingly complex world. These are the types of conversations I have with my son, who has learned to both love his Jewish identity and respect Palestinian freedom. To force a binary to claim that we can only keep some students safe by marginalizing others is wrong. It's against American values and it's against Jewish values. It harms all of our students and sets a dangerous precedent. Please do everything in your power to not allow this corrosive suit to be settled. Thank you.
2: My name is Angelica Dueñas. I am a product of LAUSD and a mother of five LAUSD students, two already graduated. I am asking this board to call on Governor Newsom and Attorney General Bonta not to settle the Brandeis Center lawsuit on its terms. Real anti-Semitism deserves a real response, but this lawsuit is not that. It seeks to hand a private advocacy group backed by Israel lobby direct control over how our teachers are trained. The lawsuit demands training developed in coordination with the Brandeis Center, a group that treats criticism of Israel as anti-Semitism itself. That conflation does not protect our children. It weaponizes their safety to shut down the debate at the exact moment that our children need to understand what's happening in the world, including the genocide in Palestine. Our students deserve to learn this history, not to have it erased. This board must reject that conflation. Criticism of Israeli policy is free speech, not hate speech. Just as alarming, the lawsuit demands a committee to control what is taught in ethnic studies. Ethnic studies teaches our children about power, race, and history, including anti-Semitism. Handing that control to one advocacy group is censorship. Fund ethnic studies fully, fund independent teacher training, and reject this settlement. Thank you.
3: Thank you for your time.
4: Good morning. Great to be here. I'm Marcy Winograd. I'm a retired LAUSD English and government teacher, elected to the UTLA House of Representatives. I am with Code Pink and Jewish Voice for Peace. Under protections of legislative privilege and the First Amendment, I urge you, proud board members of the largest school district in the state of California, to use your voice to tell Governor Newsom, AG Bonta, Thurman, you do not want to settle this lawsuit to give the Brandeis Center the keys to our classroom. That's what they are asking for. Read that lawsuit. They want the Brandeis Center and its Israel propagandists in its ecosystem to come into our classrooms and teach our students the big lie. What is the big lie? The big lie is that Judaism equals Israelism. I'm Jewish. I don't want anything to do with Israel and its genocide in Gaza. And I'm sure there are many Jewish students and Jewish teachers who feel the same way. So all I'm asking for is the truth in education. We can have rigorous debate, but no indoctrination. And please, I ask that the district not harass any teachers who are acting as supervisors for Students in Justice in Palestine, a student-led group that wants to voice their objection to what's happening right now, a live stream genocide. Please do not harass any teachers of ethnic studies who have posters in their classrooms. Stop the war, peace, stop the genocide. I thank you for your time and I appreciate your leadership and go forward. Free speech, free Palestine. Thank you.
3: Thank you for your time.
5: Good morning. My name is Basha Jamil, and I am here on behalf of the Council on American Islamic Relations, Greater Los Angeles Area Chapter. We are the largest Muslim civil liberties organization in the country. I, like others, am here to address the Brandeis Center lawsuit that seeks to put the Brandeis and the Israel lobby in charge of California's teacher trainings on anti-Semitism. This is deeply concerning for us and part of a broader trend of attacks on First Amendment rights and censorship in public education throughout the country. It is absolutely critical that we reject the IHRA definition and all definitions of anti-Semitism that include criticism of Israel. This is a country that, according to the ICJ, the United Nations, and every major human rights organization in the world, states is actively committing genocide in Gaza, not to mention leading the United States into an illegal and immoral war on Iran. We cannot silence honest conversations about Palestinian history, Palestinian identity, and the ongoing genocide in Gaza, something that the vast majority of Americans and Californians and Angelenos are in opposition to, yet are facing increased repression in the form of lawfare like this lawsuit. We hope that you, in your leadership position on the school board, reject the Brandeis Center's attempts to censor public education. We also urge you to fund ethnic studies and resist these demands by the Brandeis Center to censor ethnic studies with a committee that has to approve all texts. Thank you, and we look forward to continuing to work together.
6: At a press conference held on October 9th, 2023, on that date, the Israeli Defense Minister Yoav Gallant said, and I quote, "I have ordered a complete siege on the Gaza Strip. There will be no electricity, no food, no fuel. Everything is closed. We are fighting human animals, and we will act accordingly." On October 10th, 2 days later, 3 days later, the head of the Israel Army's coordinating government activities in the territories, COGAT, Major General Ghassan Alian, addressed a message directly to Gaza residents. And note, the previous quote I gave you did not address combatants, terrorists, Hamas, or anything. The entire population of Gaza was addressed, and this other man is doing it again. Quote, "Human animals, again, must be treated as such. There will be no electricity, no water. There will only be destruction. You wanted hell. You will get hell," close quote. If you endorse this conflation of Jews and Israel, you're opening the door to conflict in your schools between a repression of speech
3: Thank you for your
6: and
3: time.
6: People who would object to it.
3: Children know what's going on. The genocide in Gaza is being live streamed. This is a genocide that's being funded by our tax dollars. It's a very complicated and sad reality that our children have to face. And to have a nonprofit like Brandeis, who's funded by Israel proxies, be in charge of teaching our students is completely inappropriate. We can teach our children the truth and have an empowered youth for a just world that we all want to build. We can envision a just and equal world together. And the first step is to reject this settlement. No Israeli proxies in our schools.
0: You've been listening to testimony before the Los Angeles Unified School District School Board. The Brandeis Center, one of the groups suing California and the California Department of Education, is headed up by Kenneth Marcus. He's a former Trump appointee in the Civil Rights Division of the State Department. The Brandeis Center has either filed lawsuits or civil rights complaints against a myriad of institutions, such as Berkeley Unified, Santa Ana Unified, MIT, Stanford, the University of Massachusetts, Ohio State, Harvard, the National Education Association, the American Psychological Association, UC Berkeley, UCLA, and UC Santa Barbara. This is lawfare. In some cases, the institutions settle, they give up. UC Berkeley, rather than go to trial, agreed to adopt the International Holocaust Remembrance Alliance, the IHRA, definition and examples of anti-Semitism, which conflate criticism of Israel with anti-Semitism. MIT, on the other hand, said we're not settling, and a federal judge dismissed much of that case. To protect student First Amendment rights and religious freedom, K-12 Legal Defense, that's led by attorney Liz Jackson and San Francisco law firm Leonard Carter, are filing a motion, well, they filed a motion, to intervene in Brandeis v. California on behalf of a group of 10 California families, Jewish and Palestinian parents and students enrolled in public schools from Los Angeles to the Bay Area. Why intervene? An intervener can introduce new arguments and expand discovery for new evidence. Keep in mind, California is home to the largest Palestinian community in the nation, so the scale of potential harm from anti-Palestinian racism is unprecedented. Next up on Code Pink Radio, a webinar produced by Code Pink's China is Not Our Enemy campaign. Here's Code Pink's co-founder, Jody Evans, imagining a future free from war and greed. She's followed by Megan Russell, talking about people-to-people friendship with China. Let's listen.
7: Today is really a 101 on our China campaign at this moment, you know, 6 years into the campaign. So propaganda works. Please remember that. They don't do it because it doesn't work. They do it because it works. And I have watched it work my entire life. And I have watched those who attempt the truth in the face of lies be attacked, vilified, and at times murdered. The silencing they use also works. And this is where war starts. It starts with the lie. We are watching a genocide that stands on the shoulders of a century of lies. So when I saw hate towards China erupting in 2019 and started to follow the thread of it, mostly from one person, my response was, oh, here we go. This is pre-Iraq war all over again. There's an enemy. We're going to lie about it. We're going to make you all upset with information you don't have and use you to go to war. So my response wasn't about China. It was about the U.S. manufacturing another war, now on China. And that thought was frightening. The buildup around China had been happening for years since Obama's pivot to Asia, and Code Pink had protested in like South Korea to stop US bases being built in pristine places. But it was what happened on my Facebook page in early 2020, or actually it was late 2019, that woke me up to what was building and the seriousness of it. I had been traveling to China with my husband when he'd moved there in April of 2019, and I'd gone almost every month. I knew next to nothing about China when I went. I'd been there a few times, but it was just like another country I visited, except it manufactured a lot of things cheaply. I loved my Chinese community in LA. I'd been engaged with them since the 70s. They carried a lot of the culture of China, but not any of the current politics. And the acupuncture community has been my community also since the 70s when I helped make it legal in California. But every time I went to China, I was discovering something new, and I would post it on my Facebook page with tons of excitement at what I was discovering. People would comment about how amazing it looked and they couldn't wait to visit. But in December 2019, that all shifted when my post was greeted with hate and shame on me for posting something positive about horrific and violent China. Xenophobia is centuries old in the United States. The racism and abuse of Chinese and many of the people from Asia is atrocious and long. And I wanted to stop the buildup to war, and so I launched this campaign. China is not our enemy. It is a campaign to get in front of the propaganda that will be used to drive a war on China. In the process, I've learned a lot about China, and I've been amazed by what I've learned and impressed with what is on the other side of the wall of hate the US has been building. But that's not what the campaign is about. China's doing a great job of being itself, and people are discovering it. That's how that happens. I think it's called China maxing right now. But we still need to engage in the US to stop this war. This is serious. Just like we live in a moment where 70% of US citizens are against war. Oh my God, I never thought I would live in this country for that to be true. It's true, and wars are still raging. Even though we live in a country where 67% of American Jews are against the violence of Zionism, that violence continues every day in the most barbaric ways that our hearts can hold. So just a reminder of how serious this is and why I take it so seriously. You know, let's look at the stories from October 7th that were already made up pre-October 7th to launch that day. Rapes, babies being beheaded and roasted in ovens. Those were all used to justify killing babies in incubators. Now debunked, it doesn't matter. And they still have a hold on the people who believe them. These lies are powerful tools, and they will use every unsuspecting heart to drag it in to be used as a tool by the empire in its insatiable need for violence, power, greed, and control. It has been over 6 years since I launched this campaign, and the atmosphere of telling the truth is much more open and comfortable. The work that we and others have done has made talking about this have a more open audience. But when we started, we were basically terrorists disrupting a narrative that most everyone, 90% of the United States, stood on. We know as activists, our task is to hold unpopular positions against the agreed upon narratives that always serve the rich and the powerful. They own the tools that weave culture, and if you veer, you are punished. One of the things I witnessed as I began paying attention was that there was already casualties of the war in China. They were Asian Americans because people can't tell the difference. And so every Asian is an opportunity to hate on China and unfortunately be violent to other humans. And the violence against the beautiful ecosystems that surround China that were being turned into missile bases, crushing local indigenous communities and historical burial grounds and their playgrounds in nature that were taken away from them. In the process of this campaign, I've changed. I have a deep awareness of China that I value, and it is so far from what I thought when I started. But it has happened from going back over and over again with questions. It's happened from being in the culture, being affected by and learning how to see, not with Western eyes, but with to witness through the eyes of another culture that I was learning. It has taken me a long time. It's been a very long process, and I'm still discovering and learning every time. We encourage people to visit China so they can have their own experience and come back with their own stories, to enter the toxic soil of lies with some lived truth. There has been a gift for me in this campaign. I teach at Code Pink how we pivot to local peace economies and why that's so essential for a future. Yet to live where it is the culture has given me a depth of hope for the future that nourishes my heart and spirit. And it drives me to work with all my heart to stop the US from going to war on China for layers more reasons than when I started. I know the devastation of war, and I have done this work for 55

driven from. Understanding that helps activists question for themselves. They are targeting the progressive movement with this war to China. They're targeting us because we care deeply. They have gathered, you know, places where they can hook our hearts. But in the last 6 years, activists have gathered together with us in community to learn, to read, to engage in question. And I've watched them be changed and open-hearted and willing to have the courage to go out and share with their communities. So I want to introduce you to the amazing Megan Russell, who's our brilliant campaign coordinator for the China campaign. Megan graduated from the London School of Economics with a master's degree in conflict studies and studied conflict, culture, and international law at NYU. She spent 1 year studying in Shanghai and over 8 years studying Chinese Mandarin. Her research focuses on the intersection between U.S.-China affairs, peace building, and international development. Megan, thank you for all your leadership, and take us into our campaigns.

0: I'm Marcy Winograd. Welcome back to Code Pink Radio with Code Pink's Jody Evans and Megan Russell on China is Not Our Enemy.
1: So I'm going to introduce some of our sub-campaigns within the wider China's Not Our Enemy campaign and talk about the work that we've been doing, how we think about it, what our goals are, and overall why, to help you better understand the campaign and the general direction and the strategy. But first, as Jody said, the campaign itself was created in response to the sudden increase in the demonization of China and the subsequent rise of Sinophobia in the US. And this was born, of course, not out of China being a true enemy, but of its rise threatening the hegemonic status of the US. So in turn, our government set us off down a path to war. So billions of dollars have been spent and are being spent militarizing the Pacific surrounding China with military bases and troops. The US has used military and economic coercion against China. There's been discriminative legislation that's been passed targeting China, Chinese Americans, Chinese nationals, and so much more. So the campaign seeks to do two main things. The first is to educate people how their minds are being shaped for war. And we do this by teaching about China and dismantling the lies that are being told by the media, by politicians, and informing on the billions and billions of tax dollars that are being spent preparing for the war that nobody wants. And we also do this by teaching about China, about China's culture, about China's history, which is very, very long, spanning thousands of years, and dismantling the paranoia that follows everything that China does. And the second thing that we do is we redirect all of that energy into a push for peace, which is why we emphasize the need for friendship and cooperation with China, for working together on the important topics of today, like climate change, nuclear disarmament, global poverty alleviation, food security, and all the other extremely important issues. So we have a few sub-campaigns within the broader campaign focusing on different topics, which include the following. We have our Disarm the Discourse campaign to disarm the media's drive to war and expose the propaganda manufacturing public consent for that war. We have our Stop the Hate on the AAPI community to cooperate for people and planet, which is our main overlap with our War is Not Green campaign. We have our PBS censorship campaign, which teaches on China's poverty alleviation and internal development, as well as the media censorship over really anything to do with China that's positive, like how China has taken millions of people out of poverty. This continues to be censored. We have our Expose the Cost of War and Reject the War. And so these are some of the wider umbrellas in which our main targeted actions fall. In addition to these, we also have our China trips that we do. We're going on to our third Code Pink China trip this October. We have our China book club and our China working group, which are all places to take people deeper into learning and connecting with China, as well as to build our wider community, which is now global and really, really amazing. So let's take a look at one of our longest running campaigns, which has been targeting the University of Michigan administration. So this campaign started over a year ago when a postdoc student, Dr. Yun Ching Jian, was accused of bringing a fungus, Fusarium granarium, into the US without prior authorization. So Dr. Jian was arrested. She was labeled an agroterrorist and ultimately deported, even with no evidence of true wrongdoing. And Dr. Jian was the first to be targeted, but not the last. What followed was a series of deranged political persecutions against Chinese scholars at the University of Michigan, which reflected the broader pattern of institutionalized violence against them and the climate of fear and repression that continues to spread today across US campuses. So around the country, Chinese scholars and students and communities have continuously been painted as threats. They've been surveilled and silenced, and the universities have been really largely complicit in this political targeting, and not just complicit, but cooperative. They have actively assisted the federal government in this targeting, including the UM administration. So there was Dr. Yinqing Jian, Dr. Chen Chuan Han, Xu Bai, Jiang Zhang, Fenfeng Zhang. These are a few of the UM scholars who have had their lives ruined in the past year by these policies. And very tragically, this political persecution culminated in the really horrific death of UM postdoc student Dan Hao Wang last spring, who was the latest to be targeted by federal authorities, the details of which are still coming to light. But it was reported that in the hours after he was questioned by a federal agent, he jumped off the balcony of the science lab at the University of Michigan. So we held a vigil for Dong Hao about a month later and have been working to get this story into the news and to continue advocate for increased protections for Chinese students, as well as legal and mental health support for those who have been targeted. And our really wonderful UM community also hosts monthly potlucks to educate the wider community and to grow support for their local movement. And they've done a really brilliant job. but as you can see, the US push for war on China has not only fueled tensions, but has also reignited xenophobia here in the US and institutionalized it into government policies. And as a result, the AAPI communities across the country have become collateral damage through these witch hunts and through political targetings. And this happens because when you frame an entire country as an enemy, that identity gets inflated down to the individual level. So therefore, promoting anti-China narratives very easily becomes anti-Chinese and anti-Asian narratives. And this is why we have seen so much rise in xenophobia over the past decade. You know, we saw the same thing in the past during the war on terror, which promoted anti-Muslim sentiments and increased racism around the country against Muslims and anyone of Swana descent. So likewise, racism and violence against the AAPI community, it has vast historical precedent in the US, even from the very founding of our country, but ever since the pivot to Asia and the shift to promoting rivalry with China, it's really proliferated. It reached new heights during COVID, and worsened under the subsequent China initiative during Trump's first term, which is what has been revived as the systematic persecution of Chinese and Chinese American scholars across the country, which is real and ongoing. And Michigan has become really the front lines of this crisis in the US. So much of the worst of the war on China has manifested here. And as the call for war continues to ramp up, it's likely this will continue to spread across the country and get worse and ruin more lives. So in addition to our petition to the UM administration, we also sent a letter of support to Dan Hao Wang's family. We were told by his family, by the family lawyer, that his family was very touched by the vigil held for him, and that they are grateful that we continue to push for more information on what happened, because they are also waiting to learn more. They don't know what happened, and the circumstances around his death are very strange. We learned that he not only had a job lined up in China, but also a wedding planned and was set to return soon. He had been studying advanced semiconductor technology, which is an area the US has included under its broad scope of national security because of the tech race against China. And this is why I've also included our petition to the National Science Foundation here, because it's also relevant. The NSF recently passed a policy banning collaboration with Chinese universities and research institutions. And our petition urges them to reconsider and reverse this policy because science, it relies on collaboration and openness. And we need to cooperate with China if we really are to solve any of the major issues of today, like climate change. So restriction really undermines this and creates, you know, an even more chilling effect on research partnership, and overall contributes to this growing anti-China sentiments and the racist policies that are harming Chinese nationals and Chinese Americans in the US today. It's all connected, and it's hurting people in very real, very physical ways already. And this is the nature of violence and imperialism. It does not need, you know, a gun to ruin lives and to kill. So the the war on China has very real, very harmful presence here in the US, and it's overlapping into various sectors of life, including research, technology, education. And we are still working on this campaign and continue to do what we can to work with student organizations at the U of M to pressure the administration, as well as to get the story out into the media about what's happening, because it cannot be ignored. So second, I'll talk a little bit about our targeting the media. The battle against the media is a very huge ongoing campaign for us, and this falls under our Disarm the Discourse, as well as the Expose the US War on China. Like Jody mentioned, when she started this campaign 6 years ago, she noticed that the propaganda that led up to the war in Iraq was being replicated with China. And this is because you see the same thing, because before war, you need to a degree to convince the public that war is necessary, or at least militarization and weapon spending. So you first begin to see a whole lot of demonization that saturates the political sphere, the media, and then this echoes out into the wider public space. And this was, the same story with a new character. Before it was Iraq is our enemy, so we need to invade and spend trillions of dollars there. And now the US government says China is our number one enemy and our number one security threat. And the arms build up to preparing for war with China is really unlike anything we've ever seen in US history, especially now with the War Department budget that's pushing past $1.5 trillion. It's really unimaginable. And so much of that is justified as being need to prepare for war with China. So we saw the demonization of China and the effects of that, the increasing xenophobia, the war alliances in the Pacific, the billions being spent militarizing the first island chain around China. This, of course, is not because China has plans to invade other countries. It's because in the past few decades, China has undergone very rapid growth and development, and has risen to a degree that it now threatens US imperialism. And even more than that, China has not, surrendered to this global capitalist order. So it's a threat both to US imperialism and the capitalist structures that siphon the wealth from the global south. So this is the real enemy and the real battle. It's the one against US imperialism and those who profit off of it. So yeah, over the past 6 years, the number of Americans who think China is our enemy has really skyrocketed because of the propaganda push, which, by the way, the US government funds with billions of dollars. Recently, though, we've had some success lowering those numbers on account of our work, but also on account of China being China, and also people just waking up to the US and to the senseless militarism that is funded and profited off the genocide of the Palestinian people, and the murder and exploitation of many others just all over the globe. It's becoming more obvious to people. And just recently, there was another poll showing that people had more faith in the Chinese government than the US government in many countries around the world. So we're definitely seeing a shift, but the numbers are still dangerous. So we continue to expose the media and push for better, more well-rounded reporting, such as our joint letter to Ta-Nehisi Coates asking him to tackle the US war on China. We're still waiting for that article from him, but we're hopeful. But yeah, so the reason we focus so much on the media is because right now this is an information war. But that's not where it's going to end if it's not stopped. And we've seen this repeatedly throughout history. So our work with this campaign is really trying to weave through all this propaganda that sells the story that China is our enemy. And also the propaganda that tells us that the lives in China and across the Pacific, across the global South, are worth less, because the propaganda it's inherently racist. The stories are racist and dehumanizing. They rely on this to justify war and to justify killing. You have to believe that another human being is worth less, or that their death or that their struggle benefits you in some way. So the way the media frames China and China, the Chinese people, creates negative perceptions that bleed into their lived experience through acts of hate and violence. And this isn't a new thing, it's centuries old. It's just another chapter in a very long history. But yeah, the thing is, the imperialist viewpoint, it's so saturated in our culture that we don't notice it's there a lot of the times. We just judge and we remain complicit in the violence that we perpetuate through just conforming to our systems or listening to what the media is paid to tell us. And this is why it's really critical to expose that system and expose the stories and show people how they are being brainwashed, because it's through this realization that they're able to step out of the automation of support to U.S. imperialism abroad, not just against China, but just everywhere. So here we have our letter to Ta-Nehisi, as well as our petition to The Guardian, calling them out for an article that purposely made it sound as if China was gearing up for war and entirely left out the role the U.S. has played in antagonizing it. And we also have our letter to The Climate News, which has published some really good reports on China. And our letter to them requested that they write on how the U.S. war on China and militarization of the Pacific has led to countless environmental damages, because the link between climate and militarism cannot be ignored. Just briefly, I want to talk about how China has really essentially become the ultimate legislation passer in Congress. And what I mean by that is that China is being used to justify an enormous number of bills and legislation, from military programs and increases in spending, propaganda legislation, and more, and really in every sector and industry. Again and again, we hear that we need to spend more, build more weapons, expand U.S. military presence, because we have to compete with China, they say, or to gear up and prepare for war. And we can really see this very clearly in the new $1.5 trillion war budget. A huge amount of that money is going toward preparing for war with China, building new naval ships, expanding missile systems, increasing military infrastructure, and moving more and more weapons and forces to the Pacific. And we've already spent trillions of dollars. There was a recent research report from Brown University Cost of War that showed the U.S. has already spent over $2.3 trillion preparing for war with China. And that is even considered a conservative estimate. So that means trillions of dollars are being committed to preparing for this war that we should be doing everything possible to prevent. And the justification is all very remarkably consistent. It's all about China. China is repeatedly invoked to pass these military spending bills and to build new weapon systems, and really to expand U.S. military presence on literally every continent, not just in Asia. And then the more money that the U.S. spends on preparing for war on China, the more pressure there is to convince the public that China is an enemy and that war is something we need to prepare for rather than something we need to be working to prevent. So we're essentially watching this feedback loop with all this fear of China that justifies more military spending, and then more military spending creates incentive to generate even more fear of China. It's like this never ending cycle, and it's just spiraled completely out of control. And it's being taken advantage of by the elites and by people who profit off military spending and profit off U.S. imperialism. And these, of course, are the same people who control the media. So they keep the story going, and it just perpetuates itself. And meanwhile, that $1.5 trillion, all that money could be going toward things that people actually need, like healthcare and housing and education and public infrastructure, all the things that we need to fund life. And so when we talk about China, we need to keep in mind that you don't need to know anything about China or like China or defend China in any way. You just need to understand that the military-industrial complex is using China as a tool to keep itself going as unprecedented at these unprecedentedly huge rates, and that this is bound to end in a really, really terrible way with nuclear annihilation or climate disaster or extreme economic downfall. And this is all to benefit who? Not you or me or the people of the world, just the few people at the top who profit off of it. And yeah, I think this will lead us in, back into Jody.
2: Thanks. Okay, China is not a threat. It is the only threat it is to the billionaires and the capitalist structure. So, you know, why go to war on China now? Why did Obama pivot to Asia? This is a continuation of the Cold War. And just to remind everyone, the US Cold War has killed something like 35 million innocent people across the world because they're socialists. And socialism is a mirror to capitalism that exposes the violence of capitalism and its failures. So yes, it's a threat to capitalist hegemony. China did the work of educating and creating a plan for their people to grow and thrive. It resulted in an increase in China of GDP that has folks in China and DC concerned, right? Oh my God, the socialist project could succeed and could expose capitalism for the violent destroyer of life that it is. So communism has been the boogeyman for the last, you know, 100 years. It's the ultimate enemy they define their activities by, their existential threat. And when they say an existential threat, this really reveals how much they believe their capitalism, how fragile it is. Like, if you look at it, if this is an existential threat, then capitalism must be very fragile. Because if people had a choice, if they saw that socialism worked somewhere and the people were thriving, capitalism wouldn't be so attractive. People would choose socialism instead of all their labor that is siphoned away from them into the hands of the rich. And never has it been more obvious. So you're not allowed that choice. The people of other countries have not been allowed that choice. The people of many, many other countries who believed in it have been murdered by the United States of America. So their murder spree is not over. This is a continuation of the Cold War. And if we look at what the Cold War has done, it has made the world worse, more violent, more culturally extreme, and more unsafe for life. So stopping the US war on China, stopping Hegseth's $1.5 trillion bill are our tasks here in the US. China will be China. It will do what it does. We can be inspired. We can hate it. We can be concerned about how it does things. But do we really want to be tools for the mass murder of innocent people? That is what this campaign asks. That's why we are educating people out of being used as tools for war. Megan, tell us how.
1: So how can you get involved in the campaign? There are so many ways. You can participate easily by joining our China working group. We meet every other Monday, and on these calls you can help strategize our campaign direction, brainstorm actions. These are very casual meetings and just great with connecting people and building community and learning all about China. And if you want more in-depth political education, you can join our China book club. We also meet every other week. And we will be starting a new book in October. So that is a great time to hop in. If you want to dive just head first into learning and connecting with China, you can also join one of our Code Pink China trips. We have one in October, and we'll probably do another one in the spring. You can send me an email, megan@codepink.org, if you're interested, and I'll help you with next steps on how to sign up. Our trips really emphasize learning about China's revolutionary history, learning about its modern socialist development, and really just understanding China and connecting with the local people. Other ways you can get involved is by signing our petitions. taking action, sharing them with your friends, family on social media, following us on social media. We also, you know, always say you should go support your local Chinese community. 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And if you've noticed anything, then reach out and we can help you with next steps on organizing around that. And lastly, one of the easiest ways to get involved is just to commit yourself to learning, to learn about China, read books, watch documentaries, come to some of our other webinars that we host or the ones that we've done in the past, which are all uploaded on our Code Pink YouTube channel. There's an infinite amount to learn about China, and we recommend you do so. So you can take action at codepink.org/China.
0: 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California, in which the Brandeis Center seeks to conflate criticism of Israel with anti-Semitism in teacher evaluation. I'm Marcy Winograd, co-producer with Michelle Elner of Code Pink Radio. 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Thank you.

0: 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The concert will feature two DMV bassists, Washington's Herman Burney playing with trombonist Reginald Senchi, and Baltimore's Chris Funn with his ensemble, The Corner Store. 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
3: Hey, man, did you lock your car still?
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live from the Red Eagle Studios in Northeast Washington, D.C. on WPFW 89.3. This is Don't Forget the Blues. Washington and D.C.'s summer just continues on and on and on and on and on, and the beat don't stop until the break of dawn. Thank you, sir. Thank you, sir. Thank you. Keep it rolling. It's summertime, baby. It's September. The blues, like you never heard it before. With Scooter Magruder, your blues computer. Until 5 minutes to one. Today's subject on the blues will be caloric intake. Yes? Caloric intake. In other words, dedicated to those of you who had Fritos and an RC Cola for breakfast this morning. For those of you who eat potato chips and a sugary drink two or three times a day. Caloric intake. That's what I like to call it. Yeah. On 89.3 WPFW in Washington, D.C. That's the blues, baby, when you're carrying around a couple of pounds you want to get rid of, or maybe more than a couple. We were started off down there in Memphis, Tennessee, with a guy named Rufus Thomas. He's talking about that big, big, big, fine hunk of woman that he knows and loves. She's a big, fine hunk of woman. Caloric intake today on Don't Forget the Blues with Scooter on WPFW. Don't Forget the Blues.

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2: My name is Scooter Magruder, and I approve this message. Here's Ike Turner on Don't Forget the Blues, baby. 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Down there, Tennessee and stuff. 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

0: Jell-O, you know. Lord have mercy. Gotta be two something if you want to do something. Gotta holler out Swell Bill. What's up, Swell Bill? He out there at the New Deal Cafe, baby. Swell Bill, what's happening with you, my brother? Well, you know what? The blues calendar sounds something like this here. Today, September 3rd, Wolf's Blues Show and Sit and Jam with Linwood Taylor. That's at 6:30 p.m. to 10 p.m. Tomorrow, Friday, September 4th, Stone Free Blues at the B&C Brewery. That's in Hunt Valley, Maryland, 6:30 p.m. to 9:30. Also on Friday, Fast Eddie and the Slowpokes. They're at the Colvin Run Dance Hall, Great Falls, Virginia, 8:30 p.m. to 11 p.m. Also on Friday tomorrow, September 4th, the Roustabouts, Hershey's Restaurant and Bar in Gaithersburg, Maryland, 8:30 p.m. to 11:30 p.m. Also on Friday, JV's Restaurant, Billy Price and the Charm City Band are going to be there, 8:30 to 12:30 a.m. And on Saturday, September 5th, Fast Eddie and the Slowpokes will be at Greenbelt Labor Day Festival in Greenbelt, Maryland, 3 p.m. to 4:30 p.m. The Blues, also on Saturday, Molly and the Misfits will be at JV's Restaurant, Falls Church, Virginia, 4 p.m. to 7 p.m. Also on Saturday, September 5th, Mike Westcott Band is going to be at the Out of the Way Cafe in Durwood, Maryland, 8:30 p.m. to 11:30 p.m. The Curb Feelers, also on Saturday, September 5th, are going to be at the Celtic House in Arlington, Virginia, 9 p.m. to 12 p.m. Hit that note. Yeah! Moving on to Sunday, September 6th, BBS Alonzo's Memorial Picnic. Got blues, baby, at Sparrows Point, Maryland, in Baltimore, or close to Baltimore. You know that? Did y'all know that? Y'all didn't know that was coming. You didn't know it was happening. Yeah. Also on Sunday, September 6th, Nella B and the Noise. Going to be at Alonzo's Picnic VFW Wells McCormick Post 2678 in Sparrows Point, Maryland, 1 p.m. to 2:30 p.m. Also on Sunday, September 6th, D.C. Blues Society First Sunday Blues Jam in Silver Spring American Legion, Silver Spring, Maryland, 4 p.m. to 8 p.m. Also on Sunday, September the 6th, Wolf's Blues Show at Sit and Jam with Linwood Taylor, 8 p.m. to 11:30 at JV's Restaurant. And JV's Restaurant also has Wolf's Blues Jam on that day. Monday, Bobby Felder's Blues Brothers at Westminster Church, 6 p.m. to 9 p.m., baby. Woo! Hope you caught up with that. Yeah, we want to thank our main man. You know we got to thank on that. We got to thank our main man, Elliot, for bringing that to us each and every week, the Blues Calendar. And I got a few birthdays today. Yes. Happy birthday to my nephew, Ralph Squinchy Dinkins. His birthday is tomorrow, the 4th. Happy birthday, Squinchy. Russell Price. Russell News is more better man, as you call him. Russell News, happy birthday Friday. And Kevin Howard, happy birthday on Sunday. Happy birthday to you. Clyde Davis, happy birthday on Monday. Happy, happy, happy, happy, happy birthday. Happy birthday to each and every one of you. I don't know what the sign is. I know it was Leo last time. It could be Presbyterian this time, but I'm not exactly sure. But anyway, well, if you got a birthday out there, be happy that you got another spin around the sun. This is Don't Forget the Blues. With Scooter Magruder, your blues computer, having some fun. Now, with all that weight going out there, you know, we got commercials how you can lose that weight. We got all these commercials out there that are telling people how to lose the weight. Well, I want to show you how to lose the weight. They got all sorts of medicines out there. I think we need to play some medicine. Yes, we got to play some medicine. Yeah, I think we need to play something like that. All right.
1: See the evil Dr. Z and the diabolical brain machine.
0: Oh, yes, we got a commercial, too.
1: Watch him turn humans into demons. Feel a tingling surge of terror as the exotic dance of
0: Have you been taking your medicine? Your injections?
1: It's medicine time.
0: Yes. Lose that weight.
1: It's time for your medicine, kiddies.
0: Yes, it is.
1: Form that big, sick-looking line. Now, when I say hit it, take two steps forward, swallow one Coracetin, drink a glass of Alka-Seltzer, and take two Buferin. Hit it! That's it. You're looking mighty sick there. Now, when I say hit it, take three steps back, take one teaspoonful of Dr. Pierce's Golden Medical Discovery, followed by one tum. Hit it! Now make three turns, and when I say hit it, spin out of the doctor's office with a bottle of Father John's cough syrup. Hit it! This is the medicine. Now when I say hit it, take your temperature, a glass of Bromo Seltzer, and then swallow three one-a-day brand vitamins. Hit it! Hey, you're looking mighty sick, great big sick line. Now when I say hit it, spin around on one heel, take a couple of teaspoons of Geritol. Hit it! This is the medicine. Crazy. Now, when I say hit it, this is the big one. Take three steps to the right, one Xeramin pill, and swallow a half a bottle of Pepto-Bismol. Hit it! Crazy! Now, when I say hit it, pull out the hypodermic needle, take three shots of phenobarbital, followed by a Miltown. Hit it! Ah, you're looking mighty sick. Now, when I say hit it, come out of the birdland, spin three times to the left, take four steps back, swallow one chews, take a glass full of black draft, a Tristan tablet, three teaspoonfuls of Miles Nervine, and a tablespoonful of milk of magnesia. Hit it! Crazy! Oh, big sick line. Hey, don't let that band in line without an Addison, an aspirin, or some kind of cough medicine. This is the medicine. Now, when I say hit it, chew one Phenamid, drink a glass of sal hepatica for the smile of health, take a teaspoonful of that secret elixir. Hit it! Crazy! Great big sick line. Now, when I say hit it, this is the finish. Hold the hot water bag up to your head, take three steps forward, take two teaspoonfuls of Geritol, and make a bird land for the tranquilizer shell. Hit it! Big sick line. This is the medicine. Now, make the bird land and hold it right there.
0: What I want you to do now is go see your doctor, please. Go see your doctor. You got to go see your doctor.

0: You've just been bluesified by Aretha Franklin out of Detroit City. From Sidewalk Cheryl, Cheryl the Pearl, and of course, Swell Bill. Swell Bill. Caloric Intake. Big Joe Turner. Big Joe Turner from Kansas City. Talk about his TV mama.
1: I was in my bed sleeping.
0: He got a big mama. 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

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Little teeny legs to stand on. Big Joe Turner was aided by the Elmo James band that time.

0: down.
1: Caloric intake, baby. 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No, you can't, especially on a wrestling match. You can't keep him down at all. Let's go back to 1951 with the original Heavy D, according to Alan Lee. Yeah. His name is Fats Antoine Domino. His nickname is the Fat Man. Oh, Caloric intake here on Don't Forget the Blues, baby. Yeah, Fats Antoine. Let's eat some potato chips and french fries for lunch. Wash it down with a glass of non-calorie water. I love it. Come on, Fats. What they call you?

when this song came out, there was no such thing as rock and roll. It's one of the first. Late 1950 into 1951, Fats Domino from New Orleans, playing that piano, baby, rocking it. Come on, sing, fool, sing.

0: original Heavy D. Fast Man from New Orleans. Scooter McGruder, your blues computer. You gotta go outside and lose some weight. You gotta run around a little bit. Yes, I do.
1: You ain't got to go home.
0: Where I got to go? I think I will. I want to thank you. Also, May Magruder and James Brown, Needle to the Groove Productions, 3 Max Incorporated, Mac Attack, and all y'all, the Magruders, the Walk family, the Mann family, the Mitcheners, the Colstons, the Holmeses, each and every one helped me get to where I is today. Thank you very much. Thank you for all your help. I want to congratulate the new Wednesday blues host, Texas Fred, the Zydeco Man. Yeah, he's on Wednesday. He's got that slot now that Clarence Blues Man turned his left. All right, we're going to see you next week. In fact, I'm going to see you Saturday for the Culture Shack, all right? Sitting in for the diaspora people. Yes, I am.

0: from across the nation and around the world. For Pacifica Headlines, I'm Jesse Lent. Palestinians attempt to defend their property against a bulldozer and other heavy machinery as Israeli forces destroy their land, uprooting decades-old olive trees and using pepper spray on those who resist in the occupied West Bank yesterday. Footage and reporting courtesy of Al Jazeera. The news outlet reports Israeli forces have demolished several Palestinian homes in Nablus in recent days. Israeli troops shot two Palestinians and wounded several others in Beit Lahia this morning in the northern Gaza Strip, according to the Wafa news agency. Yesterday, Israeli forces fired tear gas into a mosque in the occupied West Bank, leaving worshippers inside struggling to breathe hours after settlers tried to set fire to a second mosque in their territory. Footage verified by Al Jazeera showed worshippers at the mosque coughing in the aftermath of the tear gas attack. Yesterday's attacks come as the Palestinian Ministry of Religious Affairs reports at least 13 mosques have been vandalized by the Israeli military or Israeli settlers so far this year. The Iranian health minister told Reuters that 18 people were killed and 108 wounded in Tuesday night's U.S. strikes across Iran. The Iranian Red Crescent confirms that 4 people were killed and 67 wounded at a wedding ceremony near the coast of the Strait of Hormuz. These deaths are in addition to the 3,636 people killed in the U.S. and Israel's joint war on Iran as of April 7th, including 1,701 civilians, according to the Human Rights Activist News Agency, a U.S.-based independent Iranian rights group. This morning, Iran's Tasnim News Agency is reporting that the Iranian army struck satellite communication systems, equipment depots, and fighter jet hangars at Ahmad al-Jaber base in Kuwait in what it described as the 31st phase of an operation called Seika, or lightning. The Iranian army's public relations office said missiles and drones were used in the strike, which it said damaged communication systems and aircraft hangars. Iranian forces also reportedly struck troop deployments and radar systems at the Al-Minhad airbase in the United Arab Emirates, which it described as an important hub for the support and air mobility of foreign forces. Iran's army called the strikes retaliation for previous casualties among its armed forces and warned that its response to further attacks, quote, will be harsh and destructive and would continue, quote, until the final victory. According to Reuters, top aides in the Trump administration are pushing to keep the war from escalating before November's midterm elections in an attempt to head off Republican electoral losses. White House officials will reportedly consider ramping up military action after the vote on November 3rd for people familiar with the discussion told the news agency. The European Union is considering a new round of sanctions against Russia following what the organization describes as a failed Russian drone attack at Germany's Leipzig-Halle airport last month, reportedly using a drone laden with explosives. On Tuesday, Germany announced that it would shut down a Russian consulate, among other measures, according to the AP. The drone was found near a Ukrainian cargo plane, and the device was defused. The airport is a major international freight hub used for providing support to Ukraine. It is clear that it has all the hallmarks of state-sponsored terrorism. The question is, what do we do about this? EU Foreign Policy Chief Kaya Kallas told reporters before chairing a meeting of the bloc's foreign ministers in Ireland yesterday. According to European Commission President Ursula von der Leyen, this is a major diplomatic incident. Footage courtesy of Reuters.
1: This was an attack using military-grade material carried out by Russian operatives on European Union soil. We will not tolerate it.
0: The Pentagon rolled out guidelines yesterday for a new mandatory testosterone deficiency screening policy for active duty and reserve service members aged 30 and older, originally announced by Defense Secretary Pete Hegseth back in July. According to Reuters, doctors have raised concerns that broad testosterone testing could lead to unnecessary or potentially harmful treatment. Those are the latest Pacifica headlines for the Pacifica Network. I'm Jesse Lent.
2: So, Elise, we spent last weekend in your hometown, Detroit, the Motor City.
3: We sure did. And I showed you around my old neighborhood.
2: Ooh, I got the full hometown tour, complete with stories you will not find in any guidebook.
3: Some of which will remain off the air.
2: We also spent a day with the amazing artist taking part in the Labor Arts Residency organized by Unite Here.
3: Oh, yeah. And John Dick and Dave Elsela of the Michigan Labor History Society took us on a terrific tour of Detroit labor history sites.
2: We recorded a lot along the way, and we'll be sharing it in upcoming shows. Today, we've got just two stops from that tour.
3: First, Transcending, that towering riverfront monument to the working people who built Detroit and the victories we fought to win.
4: Stand with your back to the river and look through the ring of labor at the square symbols of capitalism that labor built.
2: Then we head to Hitsville, USA for the union story behind the Motown sound.
3: Oh, yeah, including the Detroit letter carrier who helped Motown score its first number one hit.
4: Berry Gordy was struggling with a song. He kind of had most of it done, but he was looking for that hook to make it a finished song.
2: We'll also hear from historian Kelly Goodman about teacher power. From Detroit's 43-day strike in 1973 to the Chicago Teachers Union's fight for the schools that students deserve.
5: Much like the auto workers who were resisting the speed up of their work in the factory and the loss of control over their daily life, the teachers in the schools went on strike in 1973 in Detroit.
3: And Hallie Hammer shares a favorite labor song that puts union women right where we belong.
2: At the front of the fight.
3: Yeah. This is the Labor Heritage Power Hour.
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2: And a proud founding member of the Labor Radio Podcast Network, where the people speak. First up, this week's Labor Arts News Briefs with producer Harold Phillips.
6: Thanks, Chris. It's been a big week for the written word. Center Daily Times journalists, represented by the News Guild of Greater Philadelphia, ratified their first contract with parent company McClatchy in record time, less than 4 full months after they formed their union. Full-time editors, writers, and reporters at Static Media, publishers of titles such as Foodie, Garden Guides, and House Digest, won voluntary recognition from management, making them members of the Writers Guild of America East. And staff at The Literary, a beloved independent bookstore and cafe in downtown Champaign, Illinois, have overwhelmingly voted in favor of forming a union with RWDSU, the Retail, Wholesale, and Department Store Union. In performing arts news, musicians with Arizona's True Concord Voices and Orchestra have voted to form a union with the Tucson Federation of Musicians and are looking forward to bargaining their first contract. Further north, box office and front-of-house workers at the Village Theaters Issaquah and Everett, Washington locations have voted unanimously to join IATSE Local 15. And a labor hero from the past was honored last week in Calumet, Michigan, when hundreds gathered for the unveiling of a new statue honoring Anna Klobuchar Klimink, known as Big Annie, an activist who led strike marches during the 1913 Copper Country strike. Turning to the Labor Heritage Foundation's Labor Arts Calendar, the 10th Annual Reuther Pollock Symposium takes place in Wheeling, West Virginia on Saturday. Saturday also sees a historic walking tour and Labor Day barbecue in Hamilton, Ontario, and Fruit of Labor will perform live at Raleigh, North Carolina's African American Cultural Festival. Then comes Labor Day on Monday, and as you might expect, the calendar is packed with events in Massachusetts, Maryland, Michigan, Wisconsin, Washington State, and British Columbia. For complete details on labor arts and cultural events in your area, plus more stories, The LHF calendar is available at laborheritage.org. I'm Harold Phillips. That's your Labor Arts News on the Labor Heritage Power Hour. Back to you, Elise.
3: Thanks, Harold. Rising 63 feet above the Detroit riverfront, steel arches, bronze reliefs, and workers' words tell the story of the labor movement. Not just the strikes and the struggles, but what those struggles won.
2: Public education, Social Security, civil rights, the 8-hour day, health insurance, pensions.
3: Even the grievance procedure finally gets its moment in the artistic sun.
2: Last Saturday, the Michigan Labor History Society's John Dick and Dave Elsala took us on a tour of Transcending, Detroit's spectacular monument to working people and the achievements of organized labor.
3: Here's John.
7: Hello, my name is John Dick. I'm the treasurer for the Michigan Labor History Society and one of the tour guards for our organization. We are an all-volunteer organization, and our mission is to educate and preserve the rich history of Detroit labor and also the whole state of Michigan. So what we have here is best described in the Metro Times, which is one of our free alternative newspapers. About 15 years ago, they said this: stand with your back to the river and look through the ring of labor at the square symbols of capitalism that labor built. And that's how I like to start this. Welcome to Transcending, Detroit's labor legacy landmark, the brainchild of the Michigan Labor History Society. And we have one of the folks, Dave Elsala, here, who was on the original committee that created and built this great landmark. This is a work of art that started in the year 2000. And there was a juried competition. The idea was a work of art that represented the contributions of organized labor to the city of Detroit. Detroit 300 was coming up, the 300th birthday of Detroit in 2003. So the concept was to have this completed and unveiled in time for Detroit's 300th birthday celebration in 2003. There was a competition among artists from all over the country for a design. The idea was not to just have statues of human beings gesturing to the river, but to have a work of art which could be interpreted and represents Detroit's labor and its contributions to really the whole state of Michigan and the country. So there was a competition with a jury, and the jury picked two local artists, David Barr, who did the 63-foot-tall steel sculpture you see in front of us, and Sergio DeGiusti did the bronze relief that you see go around the arches in a spiral manner. And each one of the bronze reliefs is a representation of the history of labor in the city of Detroit. We have a dais here in the center, a circular dais. It has quotes of many famous labor leaders. We're going to get closer in a minute, but right now, while we're standing this far away, just want to talk about the 63-foot steel arches. They're not connected at the top, and that's to represent that labor's work is never done. There's two lights at the top. At nighttime, they light up, and that's supposed to represent the spark of labor. As you can see on the inside, there are geared indentations. So it looks like gears on the inside of the steel arches. That's to represent the industrial nature of the city of Detroit. And we can get closer now and explore some of these bronze reliefs and the dais with the quotations on it. So if we come up to the first of the bronze reliefs, you'll see in this spiral pattern that leads to the final relief that we have tiles with labor's achievements. Labor's achievements are America's strength. The very first one is free public education. And as you walk along the spiral pattern more and more on these reliefs, this is the very beginning one. These are the hands of the artists that we have here. We have Transcending, the name of our work of art here. And these are all Vermont granite that were brought in. So this is a domestic granite. Isn't that right, Dave?
8: That's right, from a Union quarry in Vermont.
7: So as we go along here, you'll see ending child labor, equality for women, protection of civil rights. These are all labor's accomplishments. We have here some of the early depictions of industry and labor in the city of Detroit. On this bronze relief, you'll see the fort that was built on the river. You'll see some of the fur traders and the voyagers that traversed the Detroit River in the very earliest days of Detroit. Now, what's most interesting here is this tile, and there's a matching one on the other side of the arch. And we wanted to have this quote from Dr. Martin Luther King: "The arc of history bends toward justice." There's a matching one on the other side. And here we have a relief of the 1937 sit-down strike in Flint, very pivotal moment in Michigan labor history. And as we walk along the spiral, as we come up to this relief, as you can see, it indicates that organized labor is not just for industrial jobs, but also for musicians, teachers, and scientists. So you can see all the depiction of the variety tools, skilled tradesmen, Social Security, shorter work time, more leisure. Here's a very important one, and it's right by the tile that says, "Without struggle, there is no progress," from Frederick Douglass, June 23rd, 1963. Dr. Martin Luther King had his Detroit Walk to Freedom. 120,000 people marched down Woodward onto Jefferson. It marched down Jefferson and ended up right at that big arena at the end of Jefferson, which at that time was called Cobo Hall. And he gave the speech that would go on to become part of American history a couple months later. He had spent some time at UAW Solidarity House, and there he drafted a speech. He gave it here on June 23rd, 1963. 120,000 people went down there. Only 20,000 people could get in to hear it live, but everyone else milled about outside. They had big speakers so that all the people who couldn't get inside could hear Dr. King give his first draft of the I Have a Dream speech. It was done right here in Detroit. 2 months later, in August, he went on to give a version of that speech in Washington, D.C., and it has become one of the most iconic speeches in American history.
8: Can I interject just a personal note? I was here on June 23rd, 1963, heard Dr. King give this speech, I Have a Dream. 2 months later, in August of 1963, I went to Washington, D.C., and I was at the Lincoln Memorial and listening to Dr. King, and the speech sounds so familiar, and I realized he had given the same speech, or very close to it, here in Detroit 2 months earlier, and I was hearing it for the second time.
7: So you got to hear that speech
8: twice
7: in the same summer. That's fascinating.
8: Yeah.
7: So this is to recognize our solidarity with workers in Canada and Mexico. Solidarity on this one, forever here. Solidarity forever.
8: Sergio De Giusti, who was the artist who created these bronzes, was working on this. Nancy Brigham and I came by and said, you know, this guy's arm over here isn't muscular enough. And so Sergio came by and he took a clump of clay and added it to the guy's arm so that he looked a little more muscular. These represent auto workers and construction workers over here. And we said to Sergio, yeah, this is really nice, all of these construction workers, but there's nothing that says Detroit. How did we know this is in Detroit? And say, so, okay, you know what? I'll put the Renaissance Center here and the bridge over here. And so, you know, it's part of Detroit's scene. It was a very, very understanding and cooperative artist.
7: Collective bargaining agreements. Again, all the achievements of labor. And the arc of history bends towards justice. The matching tile that we saw on the other side, it was just a fantastic concept for these two artists to come up with, because you can come here many times for many years and sort of see something different every time. That's why it was an interpretive piece of art. And I've been coming here since it was built, and I get something new out of it every time I visit. Job security. And here's some of the other industries, the travel industries that are represented by labor. We've got the airplane industry. We got the shipping industry. We've got the trains. So this is our transportation relief here. All union jobs. And we have the firefighters and policemen represented here, along with school teachers down below. Again, very, very important facets of Detroit's labor history. Health insurance, guaranteed pensions, and as a former steward myself, the grievance procedure.
8: We took a number of groups on a tour of the labor landmark over the years, and one woman who was on the tour looked down at these plaques and said, "I never thought I would see a plaque commemorating the grievance procedure on any public art anywhere in the country." She was very impressed that we had included all of these union gains.
7: And Dave, could you help me with this one here?
8: This is international solidarity. We have the globe and hands stretching across. And on the right side over there is a portrait of Mike Kerwin, who was the man who came up with the idea first of having a monument as a gift to the people of the city of Detroit. And so Sergio put Mike's profile over there.
7: Singing Mike Kerwin right here. Yeah, you know, I never noticed that before. Speaking of things that I did not know, I did not ever see that before. So thank you.
8: This is supposed to be me.
7: Oh, that's supposed to be.
3: Who's that with the headband on?
8: We don't know who that is.
7: See, that's why I said I see something new every time I come here.
8: And then on the other side are the flags of Mexico, Canada, and the United States, demonstrating international working class solidarity among all three countries.
7: And we come up to health and safety protection, human rights, solidarity across borders, and a great quote from Samuel Gompers at the end of our spiral. We want more schoolhouses and less jails, more justice and less revenge. This particular relief is depicting the chains of slavery that were broken. And also, in my interpretation, the chains of domination by owners and management of companies that took advantage of people, and with unions, those chains have been broken as well. That's my interpretation. And here is in 2000, 2002, these were all the most modern things that we had. So we thought we'd put them up with kids' hands to show the future of labor. And, you know, we thought at that time, we thought this was some of the most modern technology. You have a calculator here. We have a mouse pad. Dave, you want to say a little bit more about this?
8: Yeah. These hands were actually cast by 11-year-old kids from around the Detroit area. And Lisa Canada, who is working for the Carpenters Union now and who was a co-producer of the first production of Forgotten back in 2004, two of her kids' hands are cast here in bronze as a tribute to the younger generation who will come along and help keep the labor movement alive.
7: And lastly, we have the dais here. Is there an official name for this area, the dais? I heard it called the Circle of Quotations. Maybe I just made that up one day. So there's some very famous labor quotations. My favorite is from Myra Wolfgang. Let's see if I can find it. It's right over here, yeah. I have two personal favorites. Myra Wolfgang, women were in labor before men were born. She was the leader of the hotel workers unions.
8: Myra Wolfgang was the woman who, before she was married, she was known as Myra Kamarov. She's the woman who blew the whistle and brought dozens of Woolworth's dime store clerks out on strike, on the sit-down strike in 1937.
7: Now, where's the Woody Guthrie one? There's a battle in my head between two of my favorites. And the Woody Guthrie one says, some people rob you with a six gun, and some people rob you with a fountain pen.
3: Pray for the dead and fight like hell for the living. Mary Harris, Mother Jones, union advocate and organizer. And yeah, that's still true today.
8: We had a volunteer committee of about a dozen people who gathered and came up with all of these quotations. And we worked on them for a couple of weeks, and we came up with a list, and we submitted it to the labor movement officials here. And they agreed with every one of them, except they took out one. We had included Workers of the World Unite by Karl Marx, and the labor officials said, no, you can't use that one.
7: And we want to remind anybody who's curious about this work of art. This is North America's largest work of art dedicated to organized labor.
3: That's John Dick and Dave Elsela of the Michigan Labor History Society, showing us how transcending turns labor history into public art.
2: It's North America's largest public artwork dedicated to organized labor. And it turns out, that wasn't the only place in Detroit where workers made history.
3: Our next stop was Hitsville, USA, home of the Motown sound.
2: Now, we all know the stars and the songs, but John showed us the union story behind the music.
3: And introduced us to the Detroit letter carrier who helped Motown deliver its first number one hit.
2: There it is.
3: You've been waiting for that postal pun, haven't you?
2: Ever since Detroit, at least, since Detroit.
7: We are at Detroit's Motown Museum, Hitsville, USA. These houses that you see behind me are the original site of the Motown record company and Studio A, which operated right out of this building here. All those iconic sounds of the 60s that we know as Motown music and 70s started right here. Studio A is about the

that created that backbeat for all the songs for the wonderful singers, all those songs we remember, were all members of the Detroit Federation of Musicians. They all had a union contract. And I like to remind people, unions aren't just for folks that work in factories. They cover a lot of professions, including the music industry and the arts. So we had the current president, George Troya, of the American Federation of Musicians, pulled up some records from 1966, and he looked at the pay for James Jamerson in particular. In 1966, James Jamerson was the greatest bass player of his day, and I would even say the greatest bass player of his time now. And his pay was $52.50 for the first 3 hours of session work. If they needed more time, it was $52.50 for another 90 minutes of session work. If they needed to go to a full 5 hours, that last 30 minutes was $52.50. So in the span of a 5 hour session, they could make $157.50. Break that down to $31.50 per hour, which in today's money is the equivalent of $327 an hour. James Jamerson claimed he made $100,000 from playing with Motown in 1966. In today's money, that would be $1.2 million. Again, showing what labor has always said. Now, we know Berry Gordy went on to become a multi-millionaire. We know that this music lives forever. And he was able to make all that money for himself and his family, while at the same time paying that Detroit Federation of Musicians negotiated union scale, which also included benefits as well, not just the money. So there's enough peanut butter to spread around. This lesson of this story is the same lesson that we always learn from labor struggles. There's enough for everyone. We just don't need to have the top 10th of 1% holding all the purse strings. Okay, I've got a great story. I'm a retired letter carrier. I work just north of here. But at the time, Motown had not had their first number one hit yet. The company started in 1958. The year 1961, Berry Gordy was struggling with a song. He kind of had most of it done, but he was looking for that hook to make it a finished song. The neighborhood postman, his name was Freddie Gorman. Freddie Gorman was a part-time songwriter on the side. He dabbled in songwriting. And he gave Berry Gordy the final, the finishing touches for the song that went on to become the first number one song for Motown, sung by the Marvelettes, "Please, Mr. Postman." "Mr. Postman, look and see, is there a letter in your bag for me? Well, I've been waiting a mighty long time to get a letter from that gal of mine. You gotta wait a minute, wait a minute. Whoa, whoa, Mr. Postman." Freddie Gorman went on to become part of the songwriting team for many other Motown hits. That songwriting team was called Holland Dozier Gorman. A couple years later, though, Freddie Gorman was elbowed out by Holland's younger brother, so then became what real famous songwriting team of Holland Dozier Holland. What happened to Freddie Gorman? After he was pushed out of Motown, he went back to carrying mail and lived out his life as a letter carrier and did retire from Detroit Branch 1. Oh,

0: Wow, what a story, Elise. Freddie Gorman helps write Motown's first number one hit, then returns to carrying mail.
1: Maybe the Marvelettes should have asked Mr. Postman about his songwriting royalties.
0: Detroit's labor history also runs through its public schools. In 1973, Detroit teachers walked out on Labor Day and stayed out

0: for 43 days.
1: They resisted efforts to speed up and automate their work, tie their pay to test scores, and reduce education to a set of measurable tasks.
0: Sound familiar?
1: Sadly, very.
0: Next up, from our friends at America's Workforce Radio, historian Kelly Goodman traces that Detroit strike and the decades-long battle over who pays for public education and what public education should provide.
1: She also connects Detroit's struggle to the Chicago Teachers Union strikes of 2012 and 2019, when educators fought school closings, test-based evaluations, and years of austerity.
0: Those struggles helped win more counselors, nurses, librarians, and bilingual educators, along with protections for teaching Black history and 3 months of paid parental leave.
1: A reminder that when teachers organize, they're not only fighting for themselves, they're fighting for the schools and the communities their students deserve.
0: Here's America's Workforce Radio podcast host, Ed Flash Ferens.
2: Today's featured guest is Kelly Goodman. Kelly is a faculty fellow at the Charles Warren Center for Studies in American History at Harvard University, and she's going to talk about educators, what they've been through, the strikes over the years. A little more background on yourself. How did you get into this line of work? Let's start right there. Go ahead.
3: Well, like many educators, I come from a family of educators, and I grew up in the ruins of the automotive industry in the white working class suburbs of Detroit. So I had a lot of questions about why there was no money for schools, why there were no jobs for teachers. And that led to a research career that started in the city of Detroit as it was filing for bankruptcy, the largest municipal bankruptcy in the history of the United States. And so it seemed like these questions about why there's no money apply not just to the schools, but to our cities and our country as well.
2: I remember, I think the average pension for somebody in Detroit was around $19,000, maybe $20,000. And these are people that work 25, 30, 35 years. But the attorneys, and that was a law firm out of Cleveland, Ohio. In fact, I think it's Donald Trump's law firm, Jones Day. And the attorneys were making about $600 an hour on that one, telling people, well, you may not get your pensions because the city didn't manage itself well. And oh, my God, that was really, really ugly.
3: Just a side note, it only gets resolved when the Ford Foundation steps in and donates something like $800 million so that the city doesn't have to sell its art collection. And so these companies are still involved in the politics decades after they outsourced all the jobs.
2: Amazing. Amazing. So talk to me. Let's go back to that time. That was a transition for working men and women back in the 1970s, and you see robotics, automation coming in. That was a very pivotal time in American labor. So let's talk about that. Go ahead.
3: Much like the auto workers who were resisting the speed up of their work in the factory and the loss of control over their daily life, the teachers in the schools went on strike in 1973 in Detroit. They started on Labor Day and they were out for 43 days. They went on strike in part because principals and administrators were trying to automate the work of education, trying to speed up teachers, evaluate them based on tasks, and tie their pay to their supposed merit, which included how their students performed in the classroom. And so teachers drew the line for many, many decades against this form of control, but it's come back into education reform in the last 20 years, and the unions haven't been able to resist. But in this moment in the 1970s, when a lot of things were going wrong in the economy, teachers were able to stop this form of control.
2: And I've heard this story so many times. When things go bad in the economy, they blame the workers. And that's kind of what happened. And keep in mind, Michigan at that time, their union density was pretty darn strong. I mean, the big three auto workers, big four at that time, I think, They were pretty powerful. During the course of the strike, maybe you can speak to the sentiment from the public, the support for the teachers, or was that a time when the public support started to wane when it comes to public sector workers? Because we see many workers in government today, any kind of public sector worker, being demonized. Oh, you know what? You got a cushy job. You got great benefits. You're making a lot of money. You're on the taxpayer's dime. You follow me on all of this?
3: This was a tricky time for public sector workers, especially teachers. They had just legalized their right to collectively bargain a few years before. And so they had only a few contracts, and they won these collective bargaining rights with the support of the labor movement, which you're absolutely right. Michigan, 1960s, peak of labor's power. And that makes a lot of things possible. But teachers have a big vision of what public education should be. They want to meet every student's educational need. And they think it's going to require doubling school funding in a city like Detroit to do that. And so this means they have to find more school money. And voters start to resist. First at the local level in the 1960s, and then at the state level in the 1970s. And so we don't see the same level of demonization that has become so common today, but voters are not as committed to teachers' big vision of what public education should be. And so they really struggle to fund the schools. And that's the context of the strike in 1973. It's why they're out for so long. It's because teachers have tried everything to fund schools. They've tried to convince local voters to tax property. They've tried to sue in state courts to require state subsidies. They have tried to strike in the past, and they have tried statewide ballot initiatives to tax the rich, to graduate the income tax and make it progressive so that it falls heavier on the rich than the poor. All these things fail to find enough money. And so the teachers actually force the state's hand. They force the state to deal in backroom negotiations between bankers and Supreme Court justices and the governor's office and the Ford Foundation officials to come up with a deal to get the teachers back to work, to find funding. And what they do is something very unusual that has some resonance for our own moment when teachers are trying to figure out how to force the state to support urban school districts all across the country. What happens in Michigan is the state gives Detroit School Board authority to impose taxes without voter approval. They call it a non-voted tax. And this gets the teachers back to school, and they have the authority for five whole years before resistance to spending on public workers creates backlash that removes that authority.
2: So they found the funding.
3: They did.
2: But it was only temporary. Only temporary, though, for 5 years. What happened after 5 years? I mean, it sounds like it blew up over there.
3: After 5 years, there was movement organized by elite conservatives, many coming out of the Ronald Reagan administration in California. So a kind of preview of what was going to come to the country in the 1980s, but many also coming out of the business community in Michigan. In particular, Dow Chemical Company from Midland, Michigan, spent a lot of money on political and policy entrepreneurs who put limits, constitutional limits, on public spending. And one of the things that these limits did was remove the authority for non-voted taxes that had resolved the Detroit school crisis earlier in the decade.
2: Mm-hmm. And how successful were they, Kelly?
3: So back in the 1960s, when the labor movement's power was at its height, if you look at the proportion of spending in the United States as a percentage of the economy that goes towards healthcare and education, right? The number One, and number two, sources of any state government budget, the proportion of spending as a percentage of the economy on education and healthcare were equal in the 1960s. But after those limits get passed and they're really targeted at education, the proportion of education spending, it stays the same. It's like a flat line from the 70s to today. Well, the proportion of healthcare spending, it goes up, it quadruples.
2: Right.
3: And that's because so much healthcare spending is subsidized by the federal government until this summer, until the Medicaid cuts, whereas so little education spending is subsidized by the federal government. Only about $1 in $10 of a local school's budget on average come from the federal government. So those constitutional limits on public spending in the states were very effective in limiting how education was going to grow to meet teachers' big vision of what it could do for kids.
2: Let's talk about Chicago and what happened. Well, I guess there was a strike. This was over a decade ago in 2012. And then again in 2019, and they settled their last contract in the spring of this year without a strike. Let's talk about the history there. Let's go back to 2012. Let's start there. Kelly, go ahead.
3: In 2012, the Chicago Teachers Union revives the strike. Public workers like teachers had basically stopped striking and winning things since the early 1980s. And so 2012 in Chicago is a big deal because teachers win and demonstrate to their colleagues across the country the power of the strike. So one of the things they win is the end of performance reviews that could lead to merit pay. The district is trying to base teachers' pay on student test scores, standardized test scores. And the teachers' union is able to fight that off in Chicago in 2012. It's one of these issues that comes up constantly. And in charter schools, many teachers are paid based on their student test scores because many charter schools are not union. So the Chicago strike in 2012 also secures pay increases, and it begins pushback against school closings, which were common in Detroit, Philadelphia, Chicago, in the wake of the global financial crisis. So people lose their jobs, they stop paying their taxes, it affects education budgets, and the strike in Chicago is in the context of all that's lost from cuts after 2008. So they begin to turn the tide on cuts. And then in 2019, they begin to win their bigger vision, which is enough counselors and nurses and librarians in the schools to make education fulfilling, humane, about human development, rather than merely performance on standardized test scores or preparation for a low-paying job. And this vision keeps building through to 2025 to invest in communities rather than closing schools that are not attracting enough students, putting parent supports and community supports into the schools so that they're vibrant places for everyone. And in 2025, this meant doubling the staff of bilingual educators in the city. It meant protecting teachers' rights to teach Black history in the classroom. And it also meant enshrining teachers' paid paternity leave, their paid parental leave, into the contract. So teachers in Chicago now get 3 months off, which is better than what I get in the university and is again a model for teachers across the country. So it's a big vision they have.
2: Well, they fought long and hard for this. The question is it sustainable? Because it's a David versus Goliath battle going on right now. You've got, the low and the middle class, and the middle class is sometimes going into the lower class, and then you've got the ultra rich. And what I'm hearing in this conversation is, we have to tax the wealthy some more here. And we're talking income inequality. Let's be honest about this. That's the problem. And this last piece of legislation out of Washington definitely kind of enhanced that, this big, beautiful, but we call it ugly bill. So right now we're, Kelly, how are we going to win this situation? Because it's not just Chicago. It's not just Detroit. It's happening all around America. Teachers are being very vocal about the underfunding of public education. And there's a lot of people, elected leaders, that don't like public education. They want it privatized. How do you reflect on that, Kelly?
3: It's a big question. Yes, the Trump tax cuts, which the big, beautiful bill pays to extend, are putting pressure on school budgets, particularly for K through 12 education, special education, and Title I schools in poor neighborhoods. And this has destabilized school budgets across the country. And that is exacerbated by state legislatures in Illinois, here where I am in Pennsylvania, that are refusing to take all of those tax cuts wealthy individuals get state by state from the Trump bill and redirect that money to education. So there is an opportunity for state legislatures to step in and restore funding because state taxpayers now have this extra cash. And that's exactly what happened in Massachusetts in 2022, is teachers organized a ballot initiative to impose a surtax on millionaires. So rather than these old debates about should we graduate the income tax, make it more progressive, what they did is they said, we're just going to slap a 4% tax on anyone's income above $1 million. And it produced so much money. Community college in Massachusetts is now free. There's money for public transportation. And also some of the research funds for universities that Trump cut have been restored. $200 million from the state, from this millionaire's tax, is now going to universities. And so states need to step in to make up for the federal cuts, which makes sense because public education is the constitutional responsibility of states.
2: I would imagine that was not an easy ride in Massachusetts to impose a 4% tax on somebody making over $1 million. That had to be rather contentious.
3: It was a win built on 20 years of work and many intermediate victories, including about standardized tests, including about charter schools. So it is a campaign that teachers need to invest in for the long haul.
2: One down, 49 to go, huh?
3: That's right.
2: Well, there's a cause and effect. And obviously when you lose public funding for schools, the schools are not going to be able to perform. You're not going to be able to pay the teachers. You're not going to get the supplies. And it's sad, too, that you mentioned merit pay, and we're seeing and hearing a whole lot about that. So with merit pay, in other words, if you get a classroom and it could be from the inner city, poverty is rampant, and family life, many of them come from broken homes. It's your responsibility as a teacher to do good. Otherwise, you're going to get docked. That's kind of where America is right now, isn't it?
3: That's right. And Chicago teachers have been the first to note that paying teachers based on students' test scores is a penalty for Black teachers in the city. It's discouraging them from working in schools where students need more. And it is also based on flawed economic results. Mm-hmm. Whenever policymakers try to prove that merit pay is good, they realize that the scores are just so volatile year to year that they don't really say what they think they do. And so teachers who are doing a great job are actually suffering because the economic measurement is so poor.
2: It's a no-win situation for them. It really is. Kelly Goodman, our featured guest today on behalf of Labor 131. She's a faculty fellow at the Charles Warren Center for Studies in American History at Harvard University. Great discussion. Thank you so much.
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0: We'll close with another installment of my favorite labor song.
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0: It's a song about a woman who knew how to handle company goons, company spies, and even the National Guard.
1: So, a fairly typical day for a woman in the labor movement.
0: Here's Hallie Hammer with her favorite labor song.
4: Hi, this is Hallie Hammer. What is my favorite labor song? There are so many good labor songs, but I think my favorite is still Union Maid, because there are so very few songs that have women as the main focus of songs in labor, and I really do appreciate that, and I appreciate the sentiments of it and all the new verses that people have come up with over the years. Thanks a lot.

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0: 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Kalia Chapman is our engineer.
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0: For WPFW News in Washington, I'm Sue Goodwin. Here are some headlines. Gloria Steinem, legendary journalist and activist who devoted her life to fighting for women's rights, transitioned today. She was 92. Starting in the 1960s, Gloria Steinem challenged gender stereotypes and championed feminist ideals like equality, sisterhood, and reproductive freedom. She co-founded Ms. Magazine and helped form the National Women's Political Caucus, which is dedicated to recruiting, training, and supporting women for political office. In 2013, then-President Barack Obama awarded her the highest civilian honor, the Presidential Medal of Freedom. At the time, he said, quote, "Because of her work across America and across the world, more women are afforded the respect and opportunities that they deserve." But she also changed how women thought about themselves, close quote. In more news, the Trump administration unveiled a plan today to cancel the tax-exempt status of private schools, colleges, and universities with DEI policies. The rule is aimed at ending any policies or programs that help students because of their race, and it affects such benefits as admissions, scholarships, and facilities. According to the IRS, it could affect 18,000 high schools, universities, and trade schools, and about 750,000 students. The proposed rule would be subject to public comment for 60 days and could take effect for the taxable year beginning after May 31, 2027. President Trump has repeatedly targeted efforts to benefit Black and other racial minority students and promised to end them when he returned to office. In more news, powerful Republican Senator Tom Tillis is calling on President Trump to fire Defense Secretary Pete Hegseth. WPFW's Noah Portner has more.
1: Senator Tillis says that Hegseth has created a leadership void through what he calls inept management and a focus on political and cultural battles instead of actual military readiness. The criticism comes after Army Secretary Dan Driscoll announced his resignation following months of friction with Hegseth. Tillis thanked Driscoll for his service. Hegseth has also removed or forced out a large number of senior military leaders since taking office, including the chairman of the Joint Chiefs of Staff, the Army Chief of Staff, and other top commanders. Tillis is a particularly notable critic because he voted to confirm Hegseth as defense secretary last year. The White House continues to back Hegseth, meaning that Tillis's call is unlikely to immediately lead to change.
0: And a federal judge blocked President Trump's latest attempt to restrict birthright citizenship. Here again is WPFW's Noah Portner.
1: The order was signed by Trump in August and sought to create new exceptions to automatic citizenship for some children born in the U.S., including children whose parents are foreign government employees or who the administration considers to be involved in so-called birth tourism. U.S. District Judge Deborah Boardman issued a preliminary injunction blocking the administration from enforcing the policy against the affected children. Her ruling comes after the Supreme Court rejected Trump's broader efforts to restrict birthright citizenship earlier this year. The Supreme Court found that children born in the United States to non-citizen parents are protected by the 14th Amendment, with very narrow exceptions. Judge Boardman found that the administration's attempt to narrow citizenship still conflicts with the 14th Amendment. The case is expected to continue through the appeals court, meaning the fight for birthright citizenship is far from over.

0: Welcome, WPFW family, to Short Money, Dissecting Racial Capitalism, where we explore each week the economic system that seeks to exploit all workers, but Black workers most of all. I am your host, John Jeter. As you no doubt know by now, I am a former Washington Post foreign correspondent, former producer for the popular documentary radio program, This American Life, the author of Flat Broke and the Free Market, How Globalization Fleeced Working People, and most recently, Class War in America, How the Elites Divide the Nation by asking, are you a worker or are you white? My ambition, of course, is to be a bluesologist, a decolonizer, and a dialectician. Short Money is a vehicle for interrogating two fundamental question. First, why is Black poverty a constant of American life? And why are Africans everywhere, both on the continent and across the diaspora, poor, either in absolute terms or relative to other demographic groups? On today's show, however, we want to explore the very nature of our opposition. That is to say, the white identity, or in other words, what does it mean to be white? The famous opening line of Theodore Allen's classic tome, The Invention of the White Race, states, quote, when the first Africans arrived in Virginia in 1619, there were no white people there, nor, according to the colonial records, would there be for another 60 year. Allen goes on to assert that the ruling classes created the white race as an instrument of social control to divide and conquer the laboring classes, similar to European settlers in Africa who pitted tribes against each other by providing one with preferential treatment in doling out land, jobs, and housing. The Tsars in Russia moved in much the same way, pitting scores of ethnic identities against one another in what was known at the time as the prison house of nations. Mobs terrorized Russia's Jewish communities in particular, much as the Ku Klux Klan terrorized African-American communities in the Jim Crow South. As the great-grandson of a slave named for an uncle who was lynched, I am admittedly obsessed with race, or better yet, racism, and how it is used almost daily to choose up sides in American life. As the rappers used to ask rhetorically, who you with? The answer almost invariably is not with Black people. That is what I and many others believe that Representative Alexandria Ocasio-Cortez of New York and the city's mayor, Zohran Mamdani, were proclaiming recently when both disavowed proposals to defund the police. In so doing, they distanced their party, the Democratic Socialist of America, or DSA, from the racial justice movement that followed George Floyd's 2020 murder. Speaking on ABC's This Week on August 9th, Ocasio-Cortez used the same disparaging language, often used by white liberals and conservatives, to discipline Black demands for redress. Quote, I have a local city councilman that has this saying, woke one was crazy, especially during COVID. I think that the doors were really open in trying to entertain any and every policy that was going to get us to a better place. And I actually think that the discussions we had in that time were quite fruitful. I think that when we talk about crime today, it's fundamentally different than the way that we talked about crime and bringing crime down. And I think that we all share in the goals of having as low a crime rate as possible. I think that, you know, during lockdown, of course, rhetoric in that time is not rhetoric that we would use today. 3 days later, Mayor Mamdani weighed in on Ocasio-Cortez's remarks, telling reporters, quote, "Sometimes what you believe in can change. I know that there are some for whom they still believe in that. I've made very clear that I do not believe in defunding the police." And that, to me, delivering critical public safety also looks like working with our police department alongside many other partners, end quote. In an article titled, "AOC and Mamdani Should Stop Throwing the Black Lives Matter Movement Under the Bus," Otto Ford seized on Ocasio-Cortez's characterization of the movie as, quote, "crazy," end quote, writing in the socialist publication The Left Voice, quote, "But what's actually crazy is calling yourself a socialist while believing in peaceful coexistence with the police," end quote. That's well said, but I would put it in even blunter language and ask why AOC and Mamdani have withdrawn their support from proposals to redirect public funds from local law enforcement agencies to social programs and economic development under community control. The police continue to assault and kill African Americans 6 years after George Floyd. What changed? Here to help me untangle this Gordian knot is Dr. Suzanne Claxton. Dr. Claxton is an adjunct professor of philosophy who specializes in continental philosophy, environmental ethics, and the work of German philosopher Martin Heidegger. Her research bridges Heideggerian phenomenology with ecofeminist perspectives, and she holds a doctor of philosophy in philosophy, which I find exceedingly cool. Welcome to the show, Suzanne.
1: Thank you. Hi.
0: It's a pleasure to have you on, finally. I wonder if we have spoken quite a bit, at least on social media, and before this show, we spoke a little bit about the white identity. And one of the reasons that I so wanted to have you on the show is because you don't think like most white people, so-called white people in America that I know. I don't know if I know one in 1,000 people of European descent who think like you. And I wonder, first of all, let me just ask you, do you even consider yourself white?
1: I sure don't wish to.
0: And that is exactly what I mean, right? It's such a, almost like a, it's almost like a, an article of faith for so many Americans. And I don't really mean this in a patronizing way. I'm saying this is my experience where, right, you know, you're, and James Baldwin said this, so I know I'm right. But you know, your racial identity, particularly a white identity, becomes like a brand product, like Coca-Cola or, you know, and you and a few other whites, I know others who I think see it similarly, but you don't see it that way at all, do you?
1: No. And, you know, I've actually given a lot of thought to why, you know, why I think the way I do or feel the way I do. And I know I've spoken to you a little bit about, you know, just like experiences, early childhood and stuff that I think might be part of it. But, you know, I actually, I'll just tell you real quick, I had never been interested in the whole genetics, DNA thing. And then my daughter had done it, and her father is Native American. So, you know, she wanted to check that out as well as her maternal side, my side. And once she did it, I decided to do it. And man, I was hoping there was going to be something spicy in there. And there was crazy enough, there's like, it was a tiny amount, something like 0.04% or something, was sub-Saharan Africa, and also similarly Cypriot. Otherwise, it was all, what you'd expect with this pale skin. It was, the Northern European, and British Isles stuff. So, but yeah, I mean, we could talk more about the whole white thing. But yeah, I mean, I didn't even know what white was in truth until I was probably, in first grade. Before that, I really didn't even have the concept, and I was surrounded by people of color, except for my mom. She was the only person that colored like myself.
0: I hope you don't mind. I want to read something you wrote to me, I think a few months ago on Facebook. And we have these kinds of exchanges where I just feel, and I've never met you, but I feel very close to you. You are one of those people who just seems to see the world as I do, even though we come from obviously very different backgrounds. So you were responding to a piece that I had wrote, and you wrote, quote, "I have never been able to say for sure how or why I became so aware of racism at such a very young age. I have always had an uncanny ability to remember all kinds of things from as early as age 2, and I have always actively engaged in reverie. My white mom had got with an Iranian man while she was pregnant with me, and he adopted me at birth and named me Suzanne Dawn Nehru. I learned English and Farsi from birth, and we moved around a lot and were always around people of color, Middle Eastern and Black, rather than white people. I have always remembered a wonderful Black man named Franklin who was friends with my parents and was our neighbor. He used to watch me sometimes when I was very small, and he would sing to me. We then lived in Iran for a year and a half in 75, 76, till my mom divorced my adoptive Iranian father. I remember seeing the poor Blacks in DC while we lived there in a high rise for a time when I was about 4 years old. Then I saw the poor Iranians while living in Iran, an old woman with one of her eyes missing and the socket open, begging on the streets outside our house, and kids who had no real toys living in tents. Then I saw poor natives once we moved to southern Oklahoma when I was almost 7. I had a third grade teacher who would single out the native kids to shame them for receiving free school supplies. I hated that evil old witch, or not exactly what you wrote, but we'll go with it for now, so much. I do know that those early years of age 4 to 8 made me very class conscious, even though I did not know that terminology at the time. I know that there are plenty of white folks who claim to care, who claim to be anti-racist. And so I know that such claims don't carry much weight, nor should they. But I just want you to know that I abhor racism and classism with every fiber of my being. And thus I aspire to be the kind of person who takes a stand whenever I can, and to be a teacher who opens the eyes of students to reality. If there is ever anything I can do to help you or the cause, just say the word. May the ancestors protect, strengthen, and keep you. Take care and God bless." I will admit to you, Suzanne, I didn't quite, but I almost teared up reading that the first
1: Oh.
0: time I read it. I did. It was so moving for me. And reading it again, probably the fourth or fifth time I've read it, reading it again, I wonder, I mean, you talk about you don't know how you got this way, but you almost didn't have a choice, did you? I mean, it seems like you were born into this struggle, and that your first sights and sounds were of a kind of myth-breaking daily reality. One thing I've noticed about you, Suzanne, and actually all people, so-called whites, who are like you, is that they're all very confident people. In other words, the white people I know who see the world similar to you, and frankly, I've always hated that term, someone doesn't see color, right? But actually, for people like you, it really, there is some truth to it, right? Like, I don't think of you the way I think of 99% of white people in America. And I think one of the features that I've noticed is this confidence. And I'll just give you a quick story, I think. I remember being a sophomore in high school in Indianapolis. I was in a psychology class, and I was a sophomore. There's a girl, redheaded girl. I can't remember her name, but I can see her face. And that's been, 45 years ago. And we took a test, and she sat right next to me. And, I did sleep in class sometimes. I think I worked a part-time job, but it had a book. So, I was going to pass that test. And we both did very well. We both got A's. I think I got like a 95, and she got like a 91 or something like that, right? We both did well. Both got A's. But she looked at my paper, and then she looked at her paper, and then she looked at my paper, and then she looked at her paper, and then she said to me, "Did you cheat off me?" And I was just kind of stunned by it, right? Like, I mean, I just didn't see myself the way other people, particularly white people, saw me. And I just said no, right? Because it was kind of obvious I did better than her. Like, if I could, if I cheat off you and I would do better, then clearly I didn't need to cheat. But it just struck me that, in retrospect, I didn't think it at the time, but it struck me that I was really being introduced to the utilitarian nature of racism, in which she was confronted with, and she probably didn't think of it in these terms, obviously, but she had been taught through media and probably, I guess, through her parents, maybe through even subtle ways, that whites were smarter than blacks. And so it confronted her, it challenged her that I did better on that test. And I always think about that moment, like, had that been you, probably, first of all, you would have got a better score than me. But even if you hadn't, that would never have been an issue, right? Like, it just wouldn't have been confrontational for people like you. Do you think that's a good description?
1: Yeah, I do. And, it's interesting because as you were talking about that, it brought back a couple of elementary school memories of my own. Obviously my position, I am a very pale person, but for me, as a girl, right, there was a couple of instances similar to that with a boy that was like the smart boy. You know how that can go in the school, especially like where I was. My graduating class was around 72 people, I think. And so I went to school with pretty much that same set of people all the way through, So there's kind of like, at a certain point in elementary school, it's kind of understood like who wins the spelling bees, who reads the best when we do oral reading. But what's funny though was, I remember vividly one time one of the boys, this particular boy, kind of getting mad that my grade on something was higher. And I just was baffled by it because he had scored a couple points better than me a time or two. And it was just that moment where I realized, wow, like I am not like this person and they are not like me, because I don't care that, they might have outdid me a time or two. And so there's something about that competitive, thing where I think of Sartre and Nietzsche both, and Plato and Aristotle too, but, there can be a fundamental difference in two human beings in terms of how they not just approach the achievements or lack thereof of others, but how they even understand themselves and their achievements, And so for me, I was never really competing with anyone. I was competing with myself, if that makes sense.
0: It does.
1: Like, I just wanted to do good for me. Like, it felt good to me, And I always loved reading anyway, so it wasn't like I ever had to force myself to do that. I was an avid reader of anything and everything. Stephen King at age 9, right? I was like, read all of Night Shift. And it was pretty amazing for a 9-year-old. There's a lot of stuff in that little book. But, I don't know. So I think I can see exactly what you mean, obviously, in a different way. But It's, and so that's just something about, and again, that's where philosophy has been very practically helpful to me, is as far as, just understanding my life experiences and, how the world works and people function, and sort of the, like, we were discussing before we began, the noble versus the ignoble soul, right? Just Nietzsche's fundamental distinction between a noble and an ignoble person. And it's sad to say, but I, unfortunately, I just feel like that noble group on this planet, at least in this country, in this country, America, is not a very big group.
0: Right.
1: It's just
0: Yeah.
1: sometimes it's a little depressing.
0: No, and now, and it seems like that's almost brought home with, there's a genocide going on in Gaza, and we're coming up on 3 years, and people
1: Right.
0: walk around talking about, football and, I mean,
1: Yeah.
0: social media, celebrities on social media, it is almost unbearable, I think, for, and I don't mean this in any self-congratulatory way, but I think you feel similarly. It's sometimes it's kind of almost unbearable that,
1: Yeah.
0: where we seem to be a nation of people who don't think. And when you talked about being an avid reader, I think, again, one of those things that we share in common, I was an avid reader as a child, and it was because of my father, who only had a high school education, but he read everything he could get his hands on. And so I stayed at the library, and
1: Yeah.
0: I just wonder how much of that contributes to the fact that you and I share so much common ground. Again, despite the fact that we come from very different backgrounds, but it seems like the reading opens up the world to us and helps us
1: Right.
0: deconstruct. Like you say, you never even learned the myth. I learned them, but it was very easy for me deconstruct him because I had done the reading, because my father was a very, very smart man who talked to us all the time. But it seems like that. It seems like if you're trying to build a non-racist style, then reading would be one of the first things he would want to make sure they did.
1: Absolutely. Yes. And just, I mean, that can open a whole new avenue of conversation in terms of the decline of reading as a just
0: Absolutely.
1: a basic pastime and joy. And but I think most things are a nexus of causes. Sometimes causation is one to one, but it's like this interesting nexus of causes. And so certain features of my childhood and probably yours help sort of set the stage for the growth of that capacity that was in you or in me to love and appreciate reading. Like, for personally for me, it was a form of joy and escape. I was

0: that well or something. I would pick up anything. You
1: I
0: better not
1: was
0: leave
1: the
0: anything
1: same way.
0: wasted.
1: I was the same way. I did the same thing.
0: I would read. I found all kinds of things. I don't know if you ever heard of them. There were ridiculous novels, from men, and they were called Renegade, and they were
1: I've heard of that. Oh.
0: super, super sexy, if you will, like full of
1: Right.
0: sex and violence. And again, I'm probably like 8 years old. Now, I snuck one on the bus. I took one on the bus with me because I had a long bus ride home, and I would, read that novel. And but anybody, I'd go to anybody's house. I'd read anything they left laying around. Yeah, so it's mind expanding, obviously. I mean, I have a whole theory about why reading is fundamentally unique and different than, say, watching any kind of, visual stimulus, movie
1: Oh,
0: or
1: hugely
0: show.
1: so, I think. Yeah.
0: Yeah,
1: Hugely
0: it
1: so.
0: just helps develop that capacity for your imaginative faculties, right? And I mean, I don't know about you, but for me, when I would read something, I could see it in my head. It's a world
1: No question.
0: that, it would be created based off the words I'm reading, and there'd be this whole world in my mind, and I could, see it all and see the characters if it's a novel or what have you, and the place and it. Some of those places that were from novels are as real as places I literally went. In life, I can still see them, in my
1: Yeah.
0: mind. And so, I think that's some facet of it. I don't know if that's unique to just some human beings. But whatever the case, I feel like that loss of value in reading, and people hand their child a iPad instead of read to them, is horrifying. It's devastating,
1: Yeah.
0: truly.
1: Yeah.
0: Yeah.
1: Well, I read somewhere years ago that even now, scientists don't know everything that happens to the human brain when someone is reading. And I just know, you said something I've always thought is true. I think one of the reasons that I'm ruined when it comes to porn, I don't find porn the least bit interesting. I actually want to write a piece about porn being Orientalism for women at some point. But I think the reason is because as a teenager, I would read these books that were probably not age appropriate, but they would describe these sex scenes. And that was way better than anything I ever saw
0: Right.
1: on the television or in the movies,
0: Right.
1: and
0: Right.
1: I can't explain, but it does seem like something that's lost. I wonder, Suzanne, your students, are they readers? Is it tough to get them to read? Is it maybe more difficult to get them to read than you and I did when we were in university?
0: Yeah. I think so. Again, let's see, what is this, my 26th year of teaching? And definitely, I would say overall students read less. There are still, those exceptional few that, who could probably join our conversation would talk about their early experiences with reading and how much it meant to them and how they've remained readers. But sadly, and it really is, I would say, the last 10 years, I felt like I mean, like a noticeable decline. And I don't mean just like that they don't seem to read what I assign them, although I, go out of my way to try to assign material that's incredibly engaging and interesting, right? And that's, want to do for them what my great teachers did for me in that regard. But it would seem like they have trouble reading, period. Like, just like truly reading something, like, say, even a, I don't know, a New York Magazine piece or something, so, and again, I don't know, that's where I see it as related to the just the overtaking of everything by technology.
1: Yeah,
0: And
1: yeah.
0: so, they can't read, they can't write.
1: Oh my God. The
0: Yeah, it's
1: writing out
0: painful.
1: there is horrible. One thing I've noticed is that everyone says, this event changed the world forever. And just like, well, you don't really need that forever, right? It doesn't really make sense, right? You can only change the world once, and that's
0: Right.
1: it. That's, but they don't understand that. But Suzanne, put a pin in that thought. We're going

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1: 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Yes, to make you want to holler right on home, the way they do
0: your life. With Dr. Suzanne Claxton, who is explaining her journey to being a doctor of philosophy. And philosophy, I just love saying that, Suzanne. But also being, I dare say, a truly unique person of European descent in the context of the United States. And we were discussing just the similarities and how we both grew up being avid readers, and you talking about not even having to deconstruct the mythology of race, because you were never really introduced to it, or at least not in your formative years, which I just find fascinating. And it made me think about, and we, you know, or I joke about this a lot, your specialty is Martin Heidegger, the German philosopher, who I need to really read up on. It's going to take me a second, Suzanne. It's going to take me a while to understand ontological pluralism and things like that, which you talk about. I've seen some of your speeches on the subject of Heidegger, and I'm getting there, but I don't quite understand. But the one thing I do understand is that he talks about the state of being, it is not just scholarship, but learning. And I'm probably not putting that the way you would put it, but not just scholarship, but a full four-dimensional experience, right?
2: Right.
0: And so I was reading, in preparation for this interview, I was reading the New York Times obituary of Dr. Heidegger, and this struck me. This I understood, and I'll just read it, and I want to get your thoughts on it. The problem arose, Dr. Heidegger argued, because Greek philosophers of the late classical period, in their desire to examine the world in a rational fashion, detached objects from their context in the larger ground of being and produced a distorted view of reality. Inherent in this detachment, he said, was the assumption made explicit in Plato's allegory of decay, that truth consisted of correct judgment by the human intellect about external objects, end quote. That I understood, because in my last book, Class One in America, I made the leap from whites forming this identity to Plato's allegory of the cave, which states, basically, and you correct me if I'm wrong, Suzanne, there are a dozen people who are in a cave, very dark, their necks are chained so that they can only look at the wall, and on the wall there is cast this sort of puppet imagery, right, shadow from the fire, someone in the manipulating the fire behind them to create these puppets. One man breaks free, and he goes outside and he discovers this world of sea and sun and wind and rain and everything that we experienced in the world. And he goes back to the cave and he tells everyone, we should come outside. Let's break free. We should go out. You know, you should come outside and see this. And they dismiss him essentially as insane, right? And I just think that is such a metaphor for America now, where we've been, so many of us, and the cave is probably a television, or it's our phone, social media, right? But it's not the truth. It's not the objective truth of rain and sun and humanity, right? Even more important, right? There are human beings, and they are not who you think they are. They are something other than the way they have been described to you. I write in my book, Classical America, that what the European settlers, particularly the elite, set out to do in defining race, whites and blacks, was to speak something called an N-word into existence. And they've done it. And now the task is, how do we speak it out of existence? And I don't know that we can, frankly, but I wonder do you see that allegory, Plato's allegory of the cave, does that apply to the United States? Do you see it
2: as applicable? Way.
0: Really?
2: I actually, yes. So, I mean, you know, I do that after we've, you know, come to understand the allegory. So, you summed up the allegory perfectly. The people are born chained, the allegory meaning, you know, the ignorance, and they take the shadows for reality, the shadows being cast on the wall by the fire and the puppets that are behind them. So that's what's real to them. And then the person that breaks free of the chains, you know, first there's pain involved. There's always discomfort and pain because, you know, just like we've been sitting cross-legged and you get up, right, your legs are asleep or something, there's pain. And it, you know, there's effort required to start to go up that incline. But once that person emerges from the cave and the sun is there, there again is a little bit of pain because there's sun blindness, just like when you come out of a dark theater in the daytime. You know, you have to orient. Wow. But once the enlightened person is properly oriented in enjoying, like you noted, the sea and the wind and the sunlight itself on the skin, that they will often feel compelled to go back into the cave, you know, to set their fellow prisoners free. And those prisoners are gonna think you're crazy, but Plato's very clear, they may try to kill you. He says, they may try to kill you. And so, you know, I always emphasize that with students. And, you know, once they get a feel for the allegory, and I have them do some things where they can show me that they're able to apply it to whatever, right? Mm-hmm. I always tie it up with reading we'll do a little later from Nietzsche and Sartre. And the Sartre piece is on bigotry. And it's just really fulfilling. It really is, because so many of them, you know, they can make those connections immediately and, you know, understand, even though they may have not heard the term before, but the notion of like American exceptionalism or white supremacy, or, you know, pick your ism of domination, they can immediately understand that that is propaganda, and that kind of thinking is put into a person before they themselves have learned to think for themselves. And that's the myth building that you spoke of, you know. So you're born, you're a baby, you're a small child, you know, you're helpless in a certain sense, and whatever is around you, right, is creating those neural pathways, is building the myths, is creating the beliefs, instilling the beliefs and the values, and it takes real effort. And again, you know, I like we talked about reading, I see that, like early childhood reading and giving child some freedom with their reading is such a great way to help sort of give them many paths out of that cave. Okay, so many paths to the same summit, Ramakrishna. There's not just one way out, in my view. There's a lot of ways it can happen. Reading is one of them, you know, whatever. But and so, you know, like I said, any ism of domination, pick it, you know, whether it's misogyny, patriarchy, sexism, racism, classism, homophobia, you know, pick your ism of domination. That is the cave. It is a cave, you know, and it's dark. Funny because you said something about, you mentioned something about, they think, you know, maybe the phone, you said something about the screens or that, you know, so, and actually in recent years, I developed this idea that People think that technology and the internet, if you will, the technological revolution was it sets us free. And I'll say that from Heidegger's point of view, it's the danger and the promise, okay? But right now we're in the danger zone and have been. But people have this technophiliac fantasy, and I came up with this like addendum to the allegory, which is that they come out of the cave and they think they're in the real world with the sun, but what it actually is this constructed dome that appears to be real. It's holograms and it's projections. And to me, that's we needed to add that to the ancient Greek allegory, because this technological and technologized modality of being has contributed to people's belief that they have become free via this form, if you will. But it again, it's a just a whole new way to have shadows on the wall. But now they're not shadows on the wall, they're images on a screen, right? And so we come to a place where we need to once again give thought to, breaking free and throwing off those chains and trying to make that ascent, right? To again be in the real sun with the wind and the water, and then maybe try to help our fellows, but remembering they might kill us.
0: I imagine that at the time that Heidegger was active, that this was probably taken for granted. But I wonder, did Heidegger ever talk about or write about storytelling, about people sharing their personal stories? Was that anything he wrote about as a marker of personal growth, of being in a fuller sense?
2: Okay, well, I love that question. And so when you first said storytelling, for my brain's going and I'm like, okay, is that, have I actually seen that word? But I will say this, he venerates and sets apart the poet. And again, when we say poet, it doesn't just mean somebody who merely writes poetry. It's coming from the ancient Greek word poiesis. So take the word poet writ large, like as an artist, a creator, a creatrix, a writer. Okay. So the poet, the writer, the artist, he sees as closest to the divine. And again, that's a whole thing to talk about what he means by divinities. They're part of the fourfold earth, sky, divinities, and mortals. And he actually has this beautiful metaphor where he says, the poet is on top of a mountain peak, and on another mountain peak beside that one is the philosopher. And for him, there's this really important thing that can happen with people who are open, if you will, in the right way. So, their natural sort of comportment is one that's phenomenological. So they're just phenomenal.
0: You're fading again, Suzanne.
2: Oh, sorry about that. Is that any
0: That's okay.
2: better?
0: Yeah, that's better. Yeah.
2: So, their natural comportment is open to whatever they experience. And, this, he calls it, it's obviously this is written in German, but it's a tenderness, right? The Zärtlichkeit. There's a tenderness in that person. And all poets have this for him. And that tenderness in them is what makes them sort of specially able, if you will, to see what is really there that everyone else seems to be blind to. So hopefully that kind of made some sense.
0: Oh, that's just beautiful. I really do need to read Heidegger. I think that's beautiful. I don't know if you've heard of this woman. I guess she's one of your peers, Catherine Liu. I don't know what she's a scholar of, but she's written a book and she's very popular on social media now and talking about her book, which talks about this managerial class. But one of her targets is identity politics, and connected to that is storytelling. And she says that our personal stories, particularly those stories of trauma, and she never says, and no one ever asked her in these interviews with people like Chris Hedges, sort of the white left in the United States. They never ask her if she's referring specifically to like Black Lives Matter, or, you know, those kinds of stories, George Floyd or whatever. But it seems pretty clear to me that she is talking about those stories. And she says that we, the people, because these stories have been monetized, and I don't disagree with that, that there has been some monetization, you know, Black Lives Matter, their leadership, certainly, I think, monetized people suffering. And Benjamin Crump, the lawyer, the sort of ambulance chasing lawyer, I think there's something there. I think that's true about, you know, what he's doing. But many of these stories also happen to be true. And and even more than that, I recognize, you know, as a journalist, as an author, that storytelling is the predicate for all social transformation or change. Right. I've not heard of, you know, in my book, Class One America, I write about, you know, Jim Crow and the failure of unions to organize until the Scottsboro Boys and the Communist Party joined with American Blacks, and they made the Scottsboro Boys case story an international call celebre, and sent out the parents, many, most of whom were uneducated, gardeners, maids, things like that, sent them all over the world. And, you know, in Europe, people were handing their babies to one, the mother of three of the Scottsboro Boys. And so I wonder if you could come, and I know you probably haven't heard this woman, Catherine Liu, but I wonder, do you think that Heidegger would object to what Catherine Liu is saying in terms of downplaying, diminishing storytelling? Can we actually grow as people if we don't tell our stories? Do you think Heidegger would have an opinion on that?
2: Yeah, I do. And so I do believe that, you know, Heideggerian thought, I can't speak for Heidegger himself, right? But as far as I understand him, would take issue with what you're explaining to me about this Liu person's perspective. You know, and I do agree with some, you know, there's a critique to be made about monetization.
0: Oh, no question. No question.
2: All of that. But as far as sort of the storytelling, if you will, the sharing of lived phenomenological experience, that's everything for Heidegger. I mean, you can't even go to this other realm where, I mean, again, I'm not familiar with that lady that you're discussing, Liu, but just based on what you've said, you know, the reality is you can't have ideas, concepts, and abstractions without the lived phenomenological experience. And, you know, so there's a way in which it almost sounds that, like, and again, I don't know her, so I could be wrong, but sounded familiar and resonated because of people who, you know, do hold, I would say, in error, this idea that we can operate only and solely in the realm of the objective and the rational. And thus, you know, work with ideas and concepts and forego the sort of dirty, bloody, sweaty lived experience. And that's utterly insane for Heidegger and I think to rational thinkers. I mean, because we are all finite and limited beings. Each and every one of us has a lived experience. And if we can't acknowledge that, that we're limited, that we are faceted, and you know that someone else definitely has something to teach me, then I think we're kind of we've already thrown everything out. I mean, we've already lost from the outset. So I find that odd. I mean, I'm critical of identity politics, but I do it from within the context of a Heideggerian critique of what's called Gestell, that we're completely enframed. And so everything reduces us to resources to be optimized. We reduce ourselves to resources to be optimized. And if we can't be optimized, or the other can't be optimized, they're to be disposed of. It's like this extreme utilitarian type of thing. that is going on, and he believes that's, you know, the state of things. It's called enframing. And the only way out is poiesis. What I was talking to you about, the poet and the thinker and the artist and the storyteller, if you will, that's what gives us an opportunity to see beyond the merely actual into the realm of the possible. Those are his, the way he words it, because the possible ranks higher than the merely actual. And so the stories and the narratives and all of that, you mentioned dialectic earlier, and I think of it in that way. The true Hegelian dialectic, where we have a thesis, an antithesis, and a synthesis. And the way I put it together is you have the stories and the narratives and the phenomenological lived experiences. And from that's the poetry, the poiesis, and then the philosopher or the thinker, and anybody can be this. That person then is the one who can reflect on it and make sense of it and sort of come up with abstractions that are relevant and principles, if you will, right? And then feed those back in. And it becomes this beautiful, never-ending feedback loop, like an infinity symbol of where all the things are recognized and understood and given their place in this sort of idea of the unfolding of being. So, I mean, I hope that's somewhat clear, but in that regard, the storytelling and the narratives and such is incredibly important. And likewise, the reflection thereupon. And I just don't know how anybody thinks they could throw one out. I mean, it just, I don't see how we could make forward progress. I mean, even if the reflection part is internal to the individual, I think about, like, I go to anthropology, you know, and the discussions about, even Plato himself talks about when peoples didn't have writing, right? Everything was oral, right? You think about natives. Native America, indigenous first peoples, the oral tradition. Well, it wasn't just like we sat around the fire and listened to a story and that was the end of it. There was reflecting upon the story, reflecting upon the meaning, reflecting upon the impact. And most likely there in, just like you and I were talking about reading books, the creativity is inspired, the imagination is inflamed, and you know, myths and legends and oral traditions and things grow and evolve. They're like living entities, right? I think that a lot of our problems, and again, this would go with things like these isms of domination, notions of American exceptionalism, notions of white supremacy and such, those are actually things where all growth and reflection ended and it got put into a box and labeled. And now people need to feel secure in themselves. They need to feel like they've got a handle on some things. They will adopt one or more of those boxes, claim that to be the truth, and stand on it as if it is some kind of real thing. And it's horrifying because it's nothing but just the cutting off of the unfolding of possibilities, of the unfolding of being. It's sad. I mean, when we can get away from the horror of racism and black people currently being found hanging in trees, which is mind-blowing. Okay, if we can just step back from that pure emotional part, just, you know, get some distance, it's still the most sad and utterly just disappointing thing for humanity that this is what goes on. You know, that's just my take. So
0: If you were a pastor in a church right now, I'd be putting every cent I had in the hat if you just passed around. That was a beautiful sermon. Well, Suzanne, this has been delightful. I'm going to read up a little bit more on Heidegger. I'm going to have you back soon if it hasn't been too painful for
2: Oh
0: you.
2: no, careful.
0: Thank
2: I
0: you so
2: appreciate
0: much.
2: it.
0: Yeah, I really love this. I'd like to thank executive producers Malaga Smith and Denise Young. Up next is Headline News, followed by Jazz Stories with alternating hosts Gio Russinello and Josh.

0: Prince George's County Department of Parks and Recreation presents the 9th annual Celebrate Africa Festival on Saturday, September 19th, 2026, 1 to 6 p.m. at Fairwood Park in Bowie, Maryland. 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
1: For WPFW News in Washington, I'm Sue Goodwin. Here are some headlines. Gloria Steinem, legendary journalist and activist who devoted her life to fighting for women's rights, transitioned today. She was 92. Starting in the 1960s, Gloria Steinem challenged gender stereotypes and championed feminist ideals like equality, sisterhood, and reproductive freedom. She co-founded Ms. Magazine and helped form the National Women's Political Caucus, which is dedicated to recruiting, training, and supporting women for political office. In 2013, then-President Barack Obama awarded her the highest civilian honor, the Presidential Medal of Freedom. At the time, he said, quote, "Because of her work across America and across the world, more women are afforded the respect and opportunities that they deserve." But she also changed how women thought about themselves, close quote. In more news, the Trump administration unveiled a plan today to cancel the tax-exempt status of private schools, colleges, and universities with DEI policies. The rule is aimed at ending any policies or programs that help students because of their race, and it affects such benefits as admissions, scholarships, and facilities. According to the IRS, it could affect 18,000 high schools, universities, and trade schools, and about 750,000 students. The proposed rule would be subject to public comment for 60 days and could take effect for the taxable year beginning after May 31, 2027. President Trump has repeatedly targeted efforts to benefit Black and other racial minority students and promised to end them when he returned to office. In more news, powerful Republican Senator Tom Tillis is calling on President Trump to fire Defense Secretary Pete Hegseth. WPFW's Noah Portner has more.
2: Senator Tillis says that Hegseth has created a leadership void through what he calls inept management and a focus on political and cultural battles instead of actual military readiness. The criticism comes after Army Secretary Dan Driscoll announced his resignation following months of friction with Hegseth. Tillis thanked Driscoll for his service. Hegseth has also removed or forced out a large number of senior military leaders since taking office, including the chairman of the Joint Chiefs of Staff, the Army Chief of Staff, and other top commanders. Tillis is a particularly notable critic because he voted to confirm Hegseth as defense secretary last year. The White House continues to back Hegseth, meaning that Tillis's call is unlikely to immediately lead to change.
1: And a federal judge blocked President Trump's latest attempt to restrict birthright citizenship. Here again is WPFW's Noah Portner.
2: The order was signed by Trump in August and sought to create new exceptions to automatic citizenship for some children born in the U.S., including children whose parents are foreign government employees or who the administration considers to be involved in so-called birth tourism. U.S. District Judge Deborah Boardman issued a preliminary injunction blocking the administration from enforcing the policy against the affected children. Her ruling comes after the Supreme Court rejected Trump's broader efforts to restrict birthright citizenship earlier this year. The Supreme Court found that children born in the United States to non-citizen parents are protected by the 14th Amendment, with very narrow exceptions. Judge Boardman found that the administration's attempt to narrow citizenship still conflicts with the 14th Amendment. The case is expected to continue through the appeals court, meaning the fight for birthright citizenship is far from over.

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You're now tuned in to Jazz Stories, your Thursday edition of Jazz and Justice. I'm your host, Joshua Myers, here to bring you music representing the D.C. scene and beyond. 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Jazz Festival. 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

This is a safe space. There were others that were here before you, and they are here to help. Raise your arms and listen to their voices. Keep your head to the sky. Don't forget to breathe. And in this place, you will find your peace of mind, a higher state, a republic of righteousness.

So we've got to get ready. 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It'll be worth the fight.

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They may not see them, but they are in behind those doors right now.

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0: That's the music of DC's own Ben Williams. The name of the tune is Safe Space, and it's from his record Between Church and State, featuring Sasha Berlin on vibraphone, Haley Nswanger on tenor, Andrew Renfro on guitar, Brandon Coleman on keys, Jonathan Pinson on drums, and Khalil Cummins on percussion. That particular tune also features DC's own Lucina as a special guest. And so I'm excited now to welcome to the show one of the most important journalists on our scene here in DC, who's going to help us get ready for the DC Jazz Festival. And that is none other than Michael J. West. Mike, thanks for being here.
1: Happy to be here. Thank you.
0: Awesome. So there's just one question, and that is, what should we be looking forward to this weekend at the DC Jazz Festival?
1: Well, you know, there's a lot to look forward to. This, as best as I can tell, is the strongest lineup that they've had since the pandemic, which is fantastic. But the things that I'm most looking forward to are, you probably know, they are doing two simultaneous artists in residences this year. Artists in residence, I should say. One of them is Emmett Cohen, who's doing two shows at the Wharf, one in a quintet celebrating Miles and John Coltrane, and that's got T'Von Pennicott on saxophone and Jeremy Pelt on trumpet, sort of, I suppose, playing the Miles and Coltrane roles. Emmett, by the way, is a piano player, if anybody listening isn't aware of that. The other is our own piano player, Janelle Gill, who is doing a lot of stuff. She's working in particular with the DC Jazz All-Stars ensembles that Paul Carr is heading. She's holding down piano duties for that, but she's also doing a double piano performance on, I think, Saturday with the great Amina Claudine Myers, the pianist and AACM member who is also, I believe, an NEA Jazz Master. So those are the two that I'm really looking forward to.
0: Absolutely. And so Janelle Gill, of course, is no stranger to us. And I'm interested in how she and Amina are going to come together. Because there are many different ways that that could go. Amina is also a vocalist, also an organist, also many, many, many hats that Amina wears. And then this whole question of how much will it be complete improvisation. And so, yeah, I'm definitely looking forward to that one as well.
1: Absolutely. I'm excited. And they're, even if they're both on piano, they're both such different stylists on the instrument that by itself could be as completely fascinating as if Amina was playing a whole host of other instruments.
0: Absolutely. Absolutely. Are there any other sets that you'll be particularly keen to check out?
1: Well, everybody who knows me knows that I am always excited to see Alan Johnson in just about any context. And I know he'll be doing several as well. And also, of course, Brandon Woody, the Baltimore trumpeter who's really become something like the next big star in the whole jazz cosmos. So he's one I'm really excited about as well. There's so many possibilities to go through. Honestly, you really can't go wrong going down there, because there's multiple venues at any time during the day. Something fantastic will be going on Saturday and Sunday, and you'll just have a great time. Even the guitar player Bill Frisell is playing down there. And the DC Jazz Festival loves to book star guitarists, because, as they've pointed out, guitar nerds have a thing where any genre of guitar they'll turn out for. If they 2 hours ago just went and saw an Irish folk guitarist, they'll come down and also see Bill Frisell, just because guitar as far as they're concerned. So
0: absolutely,
1: that should be really fun and exciting too.
0: Yeah. So we also, what I love about, you know, the festival is that you have a mixture of the local and the national and even international over the years. And so for those who are new to the music, you get both a sense of what's happening in our scene here in the district, but you also get a vantage on what's happening around the jazz world. And so it's a really beautiful mix. Any comments about that? I know you wrote an interesting piece, it must have been a year ago, about DC artists and on major national projects or projects that were getting a lot of national interest, if you will.
1: That's true.
0: Yeah, the David Murray album, and then which has Luke Stewart on it and Russell Carter on it, and then I think you mentioned the Emmanuel Wilkins album that had Kwaku Sumri on it. And so, yeah, it's a very interesting mix.
1: It is, and one of the things I would recommend to people is if you're going to see a national or international artist whose name, you know, pay close attention to the names that are on the bill with them or who are their sidemen, because they might be somebody you've never heard of, but that you could go to your local bar or a jazz club right here in town and catch them any night of the week and you never even knew it. So it's always something to take to pay closer attention to when you're doing the DC Jazz Festival. Some of the best musicians in the world might be living next door to you.
0: And I should mention, when I say some of your writing, I was referring to your column Swing Beat, published in the Washington City paper. And so shout out to local journalism.
1: Oh, thank you very much.
0: Before we get out of here, I have to ask about your forthcoming work on Andrew Hill. And so for listeners, Mike has recently finished a book and it's coming out in January of this year. The name of the book is Timelines, and it's the first full-length biography of the pianist Andrew Hill. In these last few minutes, Mike, tell us a little bit about what readers can expect.
1: Well, readers can expect, first of all, the nerdier of you, and I include myself in that, I managed to go through and give at least a basic analysis of all of his released recordings, and not getting too deep in the weeds of theory and stuff like that, but just sort of a listening guide for everything. Another thing is, I go to a lot of detail, you know, like many jazz musicians, especially jazz musicians of his generation, he was very cagey, somewhere between very cagey and outright tall tale spinner about his own life. So you probably heard some stories about him that I hope I'm able to shed some light on. In some cases, some of the craziest things turn out to be true, and some of the most humdrum things turn out to be lies. So if you know anything about Andrew Hill, you might be surprised by what's true and what's false.
0: Can you give us any DC connections between Andrew Hill and that you may have uncovered about Andrew Hill?
1: Boy, that's a good question.
0: Gotta sneak that one in. This is Jazz Stories, by the way.
1: I suppose the main one is that he did what used to be the annual NPR Jazz Christmas thing at the Kennedy Center, and did a gorgeous rendition of The Little Drummer Boy that you can still find on the NPR website. But he also did a lot of playing at places like DC Space and One Step Down, all those classic places that are gone now, which means he would do gigs with, say, the great Steve Novosel. Not that should be much of a surprise. I think Steve has played with every musician that ever came through DC at least once.
0: Yeah.
1: So there's that connection. But he did not spend an incredible amount of time in Washington. He didn't spend a lot of time on the road at all until relatively late in his life.
0: Yeah, yeah. Cool. You've been listening to the voice of Mike West, freelance journalist, luminary here in the D.C. area, celebrating almost 20 plus years. How many years of covering the D.C. scene?
1: I started in 2006, so yeah.
0: Yeah, 20 years.
1: Right around now.
0: Wow. Yeah. Awesome, awesome. Thank you for being here, Mike. And
1: thank you very much, Josh.
0: We'll likely see you down at Anthem Row later today.
1: Looking forward to it.
0: Awesome.

Once again, thanks to Mike West for joining us on Giant Stories. We've been listening to Ben Williams from his 2025 record. I think it's 2025. Between Church and State. And it's an homage to his own family who represented both sides, the church and the state, in terms of his relationship and connection to the black church and black politics here in D.C. And so he is among the artists that you can check out this weekend at the D.C. Jazz Festival. More music is next.

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The highlights of the weekend is the concert performance at Howard University Cramden Auditorium. 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Details at 202-518-1213, 202-518-1213, or www.cancouran.org, K-A-N-K-O-U-R-A-N.org.

We just heard new music from the saxophonist and flautist Amanda Gardier, and it's from the latest record, Transmutations, Bjork Rearranged. We heard three tunes. We heard Blissing Me, we heard Unravel, and we heard Pluto. Joining her on drums was Dave King, Chris, and there was Chris Ballantyne on guitar, and Jesse Whitman on the bass. Kind of move back, going to go back a bit in history to the 1980s. Listening to some music now from a pianist who went to college here. Howard University, graduated in 1979. From Detroit, originally. And her name, of course, is Jerry Allen. We'll listen to some cuts from her debut record entitled The Printmakers. The first is a tune entitled The Celebration of All Life. And then we'll hear the title track, Printmakers. This is Jerry Allen on piano, Anthony Cox on double bass, and Andrew Cyril on percussion, drum kit, timpani, as well as mouth percussion.

0: I pivoted a bit there, and we heard When Kabuya Dances. But we'll definitely get to printmakers on the other side of the 4 o'clock hour. Stay tuned for the jazz calendar and then headline news.
1: 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On Saturday, September 5th at 6 and 9 p.m., trombonist Jeff Bradshaw featuring trumpeter Tom Brown plays at Keystone Corner in Baltimore. 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
2: For WPFW News in Washington, I'm Sue Goodwin. Here are some headlines. Gloria Steinem, legendary journalist and activist who devoted her life to fighting for women's rights, transitioned today. She was 92. Starting in the 1960s, Gloria Steinem challenged gender stereotypes and championed feminist ideals like equality, sisterhood, and reproductive freedom. She co-founded Ms. Magazine and helped form the National Women's Political Caucus, which is dedicated to recruiting, training, and supporting women for political office. In 2013, then-President Barack Obama awarded her the highest civilian honor, the Presidential Medal of Freedom. At the time, he said, quote, "Because of her work across America and across the world, more women are afforded the respect and opportunities that they deserve." But she also changed how women thought about themselves. Close quote. In more news, the Trump administration unveiled a plan today to cancel the tax-exempt status of private schools, colleges, and universities with DEI policies. The rule is aimed at ending any policies or programs that help students because of their race. And it affects such benefits as admissions, scholarships, and facilities. According to the IRS, it could affect 18,000 high schools, universities, and trade schools, and about 750,000 students. The proposed rule would be subject to public comment for 60 days and could take effect for the taxable year beginning after May 31, 2027. President Trump has repeatedly targeted efforts to benefit Black and other racial minority students and promised to end them when he returned to office. In more news, powerful Republican Senator Tom Tillis is calling on President Trump to fire Defense Secretary Pete Hegseth. WPFW's Noah Portner has more.
3: Senator Tillis says that Hegseth has created a leadership void through what he calls inept management and a focus on political and cultural battles instead of actual military readiness. The criticism comes after Army Secretary Dan Driscoll announced his resignation following months of friction with Hegseth. Tillis thanked Driscoll for his service. Hegseth has also removed or forced out a large number of senior military leaders since taking office, including the chairman of the Joint Chiefs of Staff, the Army Chief of Staff, and other top commanders. Tillis is a particularly notable critic because he voted to confirm Hegseth as defense secretary last year. The White House continues to back Hegseth, meaning that Tillis's call is unlikely to immediately lead to change.
2: And a federal judge blocked President Trump's latest attempt to restrict birthright citizenship. Here again is WPFW's Noah Portner.
3: The order was signed by Trump in August and sought to create new exceptions to automatic citizenship for some children born in the U.S., including children whose parents are foreign government employees or who the administration considers to be involved in so-called birth tourism. U.S. District Judge Deborah Boardman issued a preliminary injunction blocking the administration from enforcing the policy against the affected children. Her ruling comes after the Supreme Court rejected Trump's broader efforts to restrict birthright citizenship earlier this year. The Supreme Court found that children born in the United States to non-citizen parents are protected by the 14th Amendment, with very narrow exceptions. Judge Boardman found that the administration's attempt to narrow citizenship still conflicts with the 14th Amendment. The case is expected to continue through the appeals court, meaning the fight for birthright citizenship is far from over.
0: 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This is Jazz Stories. I'm your host, Joshua Myers, and we are exploring the music of Jerry Allen. And we're going to continue with Printmakers.

The Printmakers. Annie H. Bjork work, and some of them said what the direction was and make it come out. That fruit bursts in the flats, in yellow, red, but we knew the one between. Figure and ground is later. That is a poem by Fred Moten in dedication to Jerry Allen. And it was published in the fall 2020 issue of Jazz and Culture. The entire issue is dedicated to Jerry Allen. It's called The Power of Jerry Allen, and it features, alongside Fred Moten, contributions from people like Farrah Jasmine Griffin and Terry Lynn Carrington, Michael Heller, Ellie Hisama, Dwight Andrews, Yoko Suzuki, Vijay Iyer. And of course, it features the intellectual work of Jerry Allen herself. Her master's thesis, which was on Eric Dolphy. And it was published, her master's thesis was published a year before they went into the studio to record The Printmakers, which is what you just heard. And it featured, once again, Anthony Cox on bass, Andrew Cyril on the drums. We're going to keep the theme on piano and move now to one of the artists that the journalist Michael West earlier in the show mentioned. And that, of course, is Amina Claudine Myers. We're going to go to her album entitled Women in Emotion. And we're going to hear first African Blues.

WPFW presents Two Bass Hit, our fourth 50th year benefit concert, Sunday, September 13th, starting at 4 in the afternoon. The concert will feature two DMV bassists, Washington's Herman Burney playing with trombonist Reginald Senchi, and Baltimore's Chris Fun with his ensemble, The Corner Store. More information and a link to Eventbrite can be found at WPFWFM.org. 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

So we heard from Amina Claudine Myers and her trio from their album Woman in Emotion. We heard the original African Blues, and right after that we heard Keep On Loving, a song written by Robert Thurman that she performs quite frequently. Joining her on the record is drummer Reggie Nicholson and bassist Jerome Harris. We're going to keep it moving with more music that will be on tap at the DC Jazz Festival. This is Corey Henry and the Funky Apostles. Keeping the love theme going, this is a tune entitled Love Will Find a Way.

That was music from the Luke Stewart Silt Trio. Name of the tune is Dudu, and it's from their record Unknown Rivers. The Luke Stewart Silt Trio features Luke Stewart on bass, Brian Settles on saxophone, and I believe Dudu featured Chad Taylor. I'll check on that in a second, though. But there's a, on the record, both Chad Taylor and Warren Trey Kruda play on drums in two different live settings. I believe Warren Trey Kruda will be with the group at the DC Jazz Festival. So once again, Luke Stewart Silt Trio. And as we get out of here for the day, I will end with the music of Reginald Sinji and his record from 2025, Mosaic. This particular group features Lenny Robinson on drums, Herman Burney on the bass, Alan Johnson on the piano, and Brian Settles on tenor saxophone. The vocalist here is Imani Grace Cooper, and the band leader and composer of this tune, Fragility of Existence, is the trombonist Reginald Sinji. Once again, it's been a pleasure to join you on this Thursday afternoon on Jazz Stories. My name is Joshua Myers. I'll be back with more music next week. My standalone show is entitled Regeneration, and it airs every Saturday morning from 2 a.m. to 5 a.m., where I feature music that speaks to this quality of life that I tend to associate with the ability to see the future in the past and what it means for us who are struggling with the day-to-day realities of living in a society like the one in which we live. The music offers a path forward. And so that's what I celebrate on Regeneration. Here on Jazz Stories, we celebrate the music of DC and its legacy, its history, as well as its current and contemporary unfolding. Up next is Rene Bowser with Unionism Drives Community. So keep it locked right here on WPFW, your station for jazz and justice, where we are building a better world, one broadcast at a time.

0: From WPFW News in Washington, I'm Sue Goodwin with these Pacifica News headlines. The UN's World Meteorological Association is warning of a surging El Niño climate pattern that could surpass every event recorded in 70 years. Fueled by exceptionally warm ocean temperatures across the tropical Pacific, UN Secretary General Antonio Guterres said in a press release today that, quote, "The science leaves no room for doubt. The planet is in uncharted waters, and those waters are heating up," close quote. The WMO reports that this El Niño has a nearly 100% likelihood to persist through February 2027. And speaking to reporters in Geneva today, Celeste Salo, head of the WMO, said, quote, "The question is no longer whether El Niño will strengthen, but how much heat and disruption it will leave behind," close quote. In more news, the Trump administration unveiled a plan today to cancel the tax-exempt status of private schools, colleges, and universities with DEI policies. The rule is aimed at ending any policy or programs that will help students because of their race, and it will apply to admissions, scholarships, and facilities. According to the IRS, it could affect 18,000 high schools, universities, and trade schools, and about 750,000 students. The proposed rule would be subject to public comment for 60 days and could take effect for the taxable years beginning after May 31, 2027. While the Trump administration seeks to curtail universities, so does the House of Representatives. WPFW's Noah Portner has more.
1: Today, 33 Democrats joined Republicans to pass a bill prohibiting universities who are boycotting Israel from accessing federal funds. The bill was titled, quote, "The Protect Economic and Academic Freedom Act," end quote, despite the fact that no major university supports it, and academics all over the country see it as an attack on academic freedom. The justification for the bill is the same old idea that boycotting Israel for its war crimes is somehow tantamount to anti-Semitism. Opponents of the bill might point to the boycott of apartheid South Africa, which brought about tangible change. There is a calculated political aspect to this bill as well. With the midterms approaching, Republican leadership is doing everything it can to drive a wedge between Democrats and voters. By voting on controversial issues such as support for Israel, Speaker Johnson and others hope to weaken the Democrats before November.
0: And in more news, powerful Republican Senator Tom Tillis is calling on President Trump to fire Defense Secretary Pete Hegseth. Here again is WPFW's Noah Portner.
1: Senator Tillis says that Hegseth has created a leadership void through what he calls inept management and a focus on political and cultural battles instead of actual military readiness. The criticism comes after Army Secretary Dan Driscoll announced his resignation following months of friction with Hegseth. Tillis thanked Driscoll for his service. Hegseth has also removed or forced out a large number of senior military leaders since taking office, including the chairman of the Joint Chiefs of Staff, the Army Chief of Staff, and other top commanders. Tillis is a particularly notable critic because he voted to confirm Hegseth as Defense Secretary last year. The White House continues to back Hegseth, meaning that Tillis's call is unlikely to immediately lead to change. From WPFW News, I'm Noah Portner.

0: Hello, everyone, and welcome to another edition of Unionism Drives Community. We're broadcasting live on WPFW 89.3 FM in Washington, D.C. I'm your host, Renee Bowser. I feel honored to talk with you about the organizing and perseverance retail workers are displaying to achieve fair collective bargaining agreements that will reward their hard work. This week, Unionism Drives Community interviews two guests who work at Starbucks coffee stores in Buffalo, New York, and in Denton, Texas, to talk about their and their union's fight for representation and why their union, Starbucks Workers United, just announced a nationwide boycott against Starbucks for failing to bargain in good faith toward a collective bargaining agreement and failing to remedy hundreds of unfair labor practices. Welcome, Vicente Martinez. How are you today?
1: I'm good. Thank you for having me.
0: And welcome, Jasmine Lally. How are you today?
2: Good. Thanks for having us.
0: Okay. I'm going to read a short bio that you've sent in by way of introducing you. Vicente Martinez, el Starbucks barista for 8 years. He's a bargaining delegate, and their store is Denton, Texas, has been unionized since 2022. Jasmine Lally, Starbucks barista for 4 years and also a bargaining delegate, and her store is Buffalo, New York. And she's been in a union store since 2021. And I'll begin the questions. Let me first ask you, I know a little over a week ago, Starbucks Workers United and their unionized workers took the huge step of announcing a national boycott against Starbucks Coffee Company. And we'll lay out the details of your working conditions, unionism efforts, and Starbucks anti-worker conduct that led to the decision during this interview. But first, I want to ask you, what does the boycott against Starbucks Coffee Company mean to each of you as workers, advocates, and part of the labor movement? Who would like to start?
1: I can start. Okay. You know, this boycott is kind of like our next big step to get the company to come back and bargain with us. It's really important that we don't only show our numbers as workers, but as people that want to support workers. This is a fight that's going to take more than the small number of unionized stores that we have. And so it's really important to have supporters behind us, rallying behind us.
0: Very true. And Jasmine, what is your take on it? What does it mean to you as a worker, an advocate, and a part of the labor movement?
2: I think the call for the boycott is a huge step for us. Starbucks is one of the biggest law violators in the country, and workers have spent the time to put together articles in a contract that would help our working conditions in our stores, and Starbucks has agreed to most of those things. And it's time for them to finalize a fair contract, and corporate greed should not continue to go unchecked. If they can afford to pay their CEO millions of dollars, then they can also afford to invest in their workers who keep the regulars coming back every day. We built those relationships, and we're the ones that keep the stores running.
0: Thank you for that. Now, what led each of you to decide to become a Starbucks employee, and how long have you worked for the company? I think I kind of gave some of that in my intro of you, but what led you, Jasmine, to become a Starbucks employee? What were you looking for at the outset?
2: I was a casual Starbucks regular. I would go a couple times a month, and I had been working in a corporate 9-to-5 job, and I just wanted something different. And what attracted me to Starbucks was the benefits that they offered, like a 401k, health benefits, employee stock plan, for just working part-time. So that was really attractive to me. And I've always loved customer service. And so that's what brought me to working there.
0: Okay. And you, Vicente?
1: I would also, I was definitely also very inclined to work for the company when I heard about their benefits, especially for trans workers. Starbucks healthcare used to fully support a lot of things like facial feminization or trans like top surgery and such, and so it felt like a safe space, you know, to work, especially coming from Texas. There's not a lot of places that really uphold those ideals, and so it was a very captivating moment for me, especially coming like straight out of high school. I had a gap year and then immediately went into like the workforce, and Starbucks really captured me with that.
0: And we'll get into it later, but their healthcare now does depend on the hours you work. Is that correct?
1: That is
0: so
1: correct.
0: So now
1: yes.
0: If you get too few hours, you don't get coverage.
1: Yes.
0: Okay. And what are the different positions in a typical Starbucks coffee store? And what are your responsibilities?
2: So Starbucks has a couple different concepts of stores. There's a drive-through cafe, there's 24-hour stores, there's cafe only. I believe there's still some like grab-and-go stores where you place a mobile order and then you just go and pick up the order. And so at the stores, you have baristas and you have shift supervisors who are the supervisors. Some stores have an assistant store manager, and all stores have like what's called a coffee house leader or a manager. And for the most part, everyone works behind the counter at the store, making drinks, cashing people out, making food, stuff like that.
0: And what are the tasks that you're required to perform as a barista during your shift?
2: During my shift, which usually ranges between like 4.5 to 5.5 hours, it depends on the position that you have. So I, for instance, work at a drive-thru cafe, and I take, when you pull up to a drive-thru, I take your order and I also cash you out. It could technically be a job for two people, but it's something that for a long time I did just by myself. So I was responsible for taking your order, and then the barista would make your order, and I would have to line it up with whatever food it was that you got. And then you pull up to the window. I have to make sure that your order is on the screen to cash you out, and then I hand you your order and take your payment and send you on your way.
0: And Vicente, were you in a different type of coffee store, or did your duties extend to something else, or you had different set of duties?
1: I am also at a drive-through cafe store. So the duties do kind of align. We do have something called like the green apron service, which is where we're expected to follow a set of like a set of rules of how we greet a customer, how we apologize to a customer. And these are just expectations we're given that we are meant to follow. And it's because of these expectations that sometimes we'll face harsher like penalties. You know, it's like you didn't greet the customer the right way. And it's like, how can we, you know, kind of like police that when we're just doing our jobs and trying to juggle the amount of work that we're trying to do, especially at a location that is extremely busy.
0: Mm-hmm. Okay. And so what are the major issues with the working conditions that you and the union have encountered during your time at Starbucks, and what that led you to try to organize, or when you got, whether you were part of the organizing or you joined in after it started? What conditions did you all as workers feel needed to be changed?
1: Yeah, so whenever my store started talking about organizing, we were at the peak of COVID. So we were facing a lot of short staffing because people were sick. A lot of the time, these sick workers were asked to either come in or fine coverage, which policy-wise, workers, once they call out sick, don't have to find coverage for the shift. That is a manager's duty. And at the same time, we were also facing issues where we were having a lot of mistreatment from customers that felt entitled to the time that we were giving, you know, like our own safety for working while COVID. A lot of customers didn't want a mask. A lot of customers wanted to come inside the stores. At that time, the stores would be closed for pickup only or drive through only. Oh, and so okay. we were seeing a lot of issues where management would ask us to kind of sway the rules and, you know, do something that we weren't supposed to because of the profits that we were making.
0: Mm-hmm. Mm-hmm. And what are, Jasmine, what were the conditions that led you to decide to organize or join in the organizing effort after it started?
2: Right. So my store, I started working at my store after they had won their union election.
0: Okay.
2: And I had never been a part of a union before. And I was just very curious about the process and how historic it was to work at a Starbucks union store. Our store is the second store in the country to unionize. And so I just wanted to get involved and I wanted to be a part of bargaining the contract. Much to like what Vicente was saying, the workers at my store did not feel supported at all during COVID. And had gone to management and, you know, had tried to ask for, you know, changes, and those changes worked. They just didn't happen. And so that's when they decided that they wanted a say in their working conditions.
0: And what about the scheduling, even after COVID? It's my understanding is a big thing that scheduling is chaotic. It's not uniform. You don't know what your schedule is going to be that next week or the week after.
2: So when you apply to work at Starbucks, what happens is you fill out the application and then you submit something that's called your availability, which is when you're available to work. Most stores open anywhere from, like, you know, 5 o'clock in the morning and close at maybe 9 or 10. With the exception of like 24-hour stores and like that. And so you submit your availability and the manager uses that availability to create your schedule. So they ideally like open availability, which means you're available to work from open to close. And so every week could be different. The company allots for they have an algorithm that decides how many labor hours a store gets to schedule the people that work there. So, and it's, I don't want to get into like all of what that entails, but the manager a schedule is created and then it is posted in the back of house or online on the application for workers to see. So the schedule really does change each week. When you start at Starbucks and you give your availability, there's usually a conversation with the manager, like, I would like to work 20 hours a week. I would like to work 30 hours a week, et cetera. So each week you're hoping being the key word there, that you're going to get scheduled the hours that you need. If you don't get scheduled the hours that you need, say for instance, I would like to work 20 hours a week. It's really on the company to allot those hours to my store so that the baristas that work there can get the hours that they need. If I don't work the 20 hours, if I don't get scheduled 20 hours, I basically am looking at, we have visibility to stores in our network that are near our store to pick up hours. So say there are, you know, there's a shift down the street from me and I need to work hours to be able to afford my bills. I'm just looking at a website to see if a shift is available for me to take. And so partners are having to supplement their schedule. If their manager isn't scheduling them enough, then they're, you know, picking up shifts at different stores, or, you know, hoping someone at their store calls out sick. You're basically like on call.
0: And so you have to look to the other stores to get more hours. The management doesn't tell you that, oh, there's availability at the store 3 blocks away.
2: Right.
0: Wow.
2: Sometimes they will say like, hey, the store down the street, you know, is shorthanded and they need help, but that's not the norm.
0: Mm-hmm. Mm-hmm. And what do you believe if the store has regular customers coming in on a regular frequent basis, what do you all have any problems with understaffing? What is there any understaffing issue?
2: Oh yeah.
0: Explain what those issues are. Go ahead, Vicente.
1: I would say that a lot of the times we see, especially I personally have seen this, where we are running a peak hour time of only having 5 people on the floor. And peak is going to be the times where we're making the most coffee, the most profit. And so running a full staff would be maybe, for my store, would be around 13 partners. Now, if I'm running with only 8 partners, that means that one person is doing the job of 2 to 3 people, when what we're asking for is adequate staffing, where we have the people that we need to not overexert ourselves. So yeah, that's something, it's happened since I began at Starbucks. It's always been a perk where they say our scheduling will be up to par with your life and how you want to live. But when I am constantly looking for hours, I don't have the time to schedule out whatever activities I want to do, right? And I can imagine what it would be like for a parent, you know, if they need to go pick up their children, or, you know, have to go to school. Like, even for students, Starbucks has always prided itself for being a company that will fit around your life. But throughout the years, it's just totally not been like that anymore. And I'm personally very tired of it. And I know that many of our union members are as well, which is why we're really asking for staffing to be fixed for us.
0: Before I have you chime in, Jasmine, let me reintroduce my guest. I'm talking to Jasmine Lolly, a Starbucks barista out of Buffalo, New York, and also a Starbucks United bargaining delegate. And I'm also speaking with Vicente Martinez, the Starbucks barista and Starbucks United bargaining delegate out of Denton, Texas. Go ahead, Jasmine, what did you want to say about the staffing?
2: The biggest issue with the staffing is that Starbucks can afford to properly staff the stores. Have you ever been to like a have you ever been to like a busy establishment and you see the workers like running around?
0: Yes.
2: That's usually what happens when you go to a short staffed Starbucks. What that looks like is, like Vicente said, workers doing multiple jobs. You're having to make sure that every guest is greeted, that you make eye contact with them, that you smile with them, that you get them out in 4 minutes time. And that's just for the people that are coming into the cafe and that are in the drive-thru. That doesn't account for the mobile orders that we get, like DoorDash, Uber Eats, Grubhub, and people that are placing orders through the Starbucks app. So imagine you're, you know, doing your job and you have all of these customers come in and they're just standing around staring at you, waiting for their drink to be handed to them. And you're looking at an iPad where you can see how many drinks you are behind, that has 35 drinks behind. And all of these people need to, you know, get to work. And the problem is that there's just not enough people on the floor to get people out quickly. And so, you know, it just, it becomes dangerous when you have, you know, everybody running around for 6 hours trying to get all the customers on their way. You know, if Brian Nickel can take a private jet to work, they can certainly afford to properly staff my store.
0: He's the CEO, Brian Nichols. Yeah, and you, you mentioned that you're supposed to get the customers in and out in 4 minutes.
2: Yeah, so per the green apron service model, a customer is supposed to walk into Starbucks and walk up to the counter, place your order, and from the minute that you pay for that order, you should be out in 4 minutes. It kind of like starts the timer of how long you'll be in there. But what it doesn't take into account is all of the other avenues of business that the person is
0: that are coming into the store. Yeah. You know, by online orders, by takeout orders that are like drive through. Yeah, I see what you're saying. A lot of times people don't, when I was working, I represented retail clerks, and a lot of times people don't think about the tasks they have to perform. And also they don't think about the safety and health issues. Like for clerks in supermarkets, you have the issue of falling, items falling that are stacked. You have that issue. You have standing on your feet all day, which would be the same as Starbucks workers. And you also have issue of carpal tunnel because you're swiping groceries. But when you think about it, you're just thinking about, oh, I want to get in and out. But it's important for people to understand what these jobs entail, because they can entail a lot of different things that impact health and safety. And I think, Vicente, you mentioned that the impact on personal lives with and maintaining other jobs or additional education if you don't have a control of your schedule. Do you want to comment, Jasmine or Vicente, do you want to comment on that briefly?
1: Yeah, I would say it definitely brings a lot of hardship that it's unnecessary hardship. You know, you mentioned like the carpal tunnel and stuff like that. There's times where a barista will be in the same position for up to 5 hours, right? And they were meant to be switched out to avoid excessive overworking or overloading of the body. But because of the amount of customers we're getting and the amount of profits that we're making, it's not something that gets done a lot. So it's very difficult for partners to see that. And I think what's really powerful about being in like a union store is that's something that we as coworkers can rally behind and say, hey, this is what I'm supposed to be granted and it's not being granted. And together we can ask for that to happen, while it can be harder for stores that aren't represented because they don't have that like legal protections and or the camaraderie, you know, to be able to ask for those pros, I guess. But yeah,
0: ask for the rules to be adhered to. Mm-hmm. And also even though everyone is supposed to have a right to be able to talk to their coworkers, ask them about their wages, their working conditions, and try to persuade them to better those conditions, if you don't have any protections, you can be fired or otherwise disciplined. So, yeah, you need something to make sure you can do those things, even though you have a right to those, whether you're unionized or not. Did you want to say anything about, Jasmine, about either getting additional education or maintaining other jobs or family?
2: Yeah, so when a lot of baristas attend ASU, and that's schooling that Starbucks pays for, and you have to maintain a certain number of hours that you work at Starbucks in order to stay in school. So a lot of people come to Starbucks because they're in school, they you know, wanted to get a second job, whatever it is. But without a consistent schedule, it's hard to plan your life outside of that. And so that's why we're asking for consistent hours and scheduling.

0: a lot of physical work, a lot of psychological work, because you have to put on that show of being happy and upbeat the entire time, no matter what is going on. Maybe it's been so busy you haven't had a chance to have your break yet, to have your lunch. So when we say that we're working short staff, it's very unsafe. You have the same people that are working in the same position for multiple hours, and that's where injury can happen.
1: And Vicente, you were there when your store was organizing, is that correct? And how did you, what was the tipping point that you that you all decided to organize in Denton, Texas?
2: So, it was after the first New York store organized that Starbucks started having like back to Starbucks meetings, and they threw this pizza party for us. It was a big pizza party with all the partners in the store, and they talked about our success and how much we meant to the company. What they failed to then follow up with these words of, affirmation, I guess is what they were doing, is raising or giving us a raise, or
1: So
2: we've mentioned staffing a lot.
1: they made certain promises but didn't follow up on them.
2: Yeah, so they talked about like the profits are rising and the company is on the rise and we are doing so much for our partners and we're giving y'all so much with these benefits and free tuition and such, but they failed to follow up on all that. As a partner that's been there for 8 years, I have only been with the health insurance through Starbucks for 1 year total. It's something that I've failed to make the benefit hours for every single year. And at this point, I don't think that's a coincidence, right? Like that.
1: So you're saying after 8 years, you only had enough hours to have the health care benefit for 1 year.
2: Correct. Yes.
1: So the other times when you didn't have it, if you had to go to the hospital or even just a regular doctor, you were on your own?
2: Yes, just on my own.
1: Okay. All right. And is that the same? I think Jasmine was mentioning, is the hours the same thing needed in order to qualify for the education benefits? Do you have to have a certain minimum number of hours?
2: Yes, I believe
0: Yeah.
2: every term you're supposed to be under, I think 20 hours, right? Or 21 hours around that to be able to make for them to cover your tuition.
1: But they're the ones scheduling the hours, aren't they?
2: Yes.
0: Right.
1: Okay. So that's in their hands. Okay. Now, so you all have been bargaining. I think it's the first unionized store was 2022. And have you all been how long have each of you been on the bargain being a bargaining delegate? And what have you sat across the table from Amazon?
0: I started at my store in 2021, and my store and the Elmwood store started bargaining with Starbucks in 2022. And then in 2024, we bargained with them like as a delegation of baristas in various locations for several. We sat across the table and bargained with them.
1: Okay. And Vicente, how long have you been a bargaining delegate?
2: I believe bargaining started around, I can't remember at the top of my head. My store organized in June 2022, but I believe it was a couple. Like a year after or so that we began bargaining. And that's actually where I got to meet Jasmine, was through the bargaining delegation that we did in different locations. But yeah, it was like a democratic process where the partners at each union represented store was able to vote for somebody that would go out to bargain with the company.
1: Very good. I'm going to stop right there. We're going to listen to some public service announcements.

0: 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Take it away, production.
1: Prince George's County Department of Parks and Recreation presents the 9th Annual Celebrate Africa Festival on Saturday, September 19th, 2026, 1 to 6 p.m. at Fairwood Park in Bowie, Maryland. 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
0: And we're back, and I'm talking with Vicente Martinez, a Starbucks barista and Starbucks Workers United bargaining delegate, and also Jasmine Lally, who is also a Starbucks barista and Starbucks Workers United bargaining delegate in Buffalo, New York. Now, since winning elections at over 700 Starbucks stores with more than 12,000 unionized workers, what are the major changes that Starbucks Workers United is seeking in bargaining at the bargaining table for Starbucks employees? What are your main provisions of a contract that you want, and where are you at this time with respect to those terms?
2: Yeah, so what we're looking for is we're looking for three workers on the floor always. We are looking for a $17 an hour starting wage for the lowest paid baristas.
0: Okay.
2: Available hours that a store has to go to the baristas that work at that store. Health and safety protections, no more union busting, a fair dress code, non-discrimination and just cause protections. We've been at the bargaining table with Starbucks, and as of late, it's just been there is no progress. They're not serious about finalizing this contract with us, and so that's why we've called for this boycott, because we need all of labor, all of our communities, all of our allies to rally behind us to show this company that, you know, if you're going to, you know, continue to break the law, and if you're not going to treat your workers with dignity and respect, then, you know, customers are going to avoid shopping there until the workers get a fair contract.
0: And that's something that I think a lot of people don't talk about. And a lot of times in the news, they'll have when you win an election, when a group of employees in a plant or warehouse or stores win an election, but then it falls out of the news. And the main thing is trying to get to a contract, an enforceable contract. So the basics that you need in wages and working conditions and preparation for the future can be established, because what these big employers do, and I know I've faced it many times over the decades when I was working, is that the union is certified, and then the employer drags its feet, and after a year, then they try to get a few employees to decertify the union, because people, you know, were hyped up thinking I'm going to get these changes, then you don't get the changes. Even though the employer is responsible for not getting the changes, they drive workers' anxiety to try to decertify, and that their main thing is surface bargaining and bad faith bargaining, and just not there's so many tactics, and so that's really important. And when you say more hours, you know, because a lot of times employers will use the fact that they control the hours so that you never get enough hours to get all the benefits that they say to the public that they have. And when they'll hire someone new and split the hours, that's a big thing in the retail grocery store. That's a really big thing. And it leaves workers either problems with childcare, getting other jobs, education, because other job you're running around trying to fill in those jobs so you can get a full 35 at least hours a week so you can maintain. Vicente, Do you have anything to add as to what, or just expand on what Jasmine talked about is what you're looking for at the bargaining table? And then I'm going to ask you, what are the tactics you've been seeing from Starbucks?
2: I think Jasmine did a really good job of covering what it is that we're fighting for. You know, without this contract or with this contract, you know, our livelihoods as workers is meant to surpass where we are now, and it's meant to benefit all of us. And you know, Starbucks is currently has broken labor law more than any company in modern US history.
0: About 550 times, I think. They have a lot of cases against them.
2: It puts an image of where we stand as workers against the company. And you mentioned like what tactics, you know, they've kind of used against us. And within these labor laws that they keep breaking, they bring forward new what is it? New policies, right, that are supposed to benefit the worker, but then they'll refuse to give it to union stores, and they pick and choose what it is they give to union stores, what they take from union stores, and it brings into the, like to those that aren't as I guess comfortable or confident in union, like in the union power, and into thinking like, oh, maybe it's because we're union, like maybe we should certify, right? And that is what they want. They want to isolate those
0: Yes,
2: people, and
0: that's the plan.
2: they want to break us apart so that we stop fighting for what we truly deserve.
0: Very true.
2: I think that the most important thing that people need to realize is that Starbucks, our contract is almost done. Starbucks has already agreed to the terms and conditions that, you know, baristas came together and said that we need in our workplace.
0: The
2: And
0: working
2: so,
0: conditions.
2: yeah. So I think most people don't know that that has happened, for one. For two, we understand that, you know, we're up against this behemoth billion-dollar company. And even though we don't have a contract, we've won incredible things for workers at Starbucks. When we initially started bargaining with them, we asked for credit card tipping, and they said, "We're never giving you credit card tipping. We don't even know how that would even be possible."
0: It
2: And
0: works in
2: then,
0: all restaurants.
2: they gave us credit card tipping, and then we asked for longer parental leave for all, you know, union baristas, and then they rolled it out as a benefit for all workers. And so what they do is they try to, you know, scare you into thinking that like the union is bad and that the union workers don't like their job. That's the exact opposite. We love our jobs and we just want our workplace to be better, which is why we've invested so much time in putting these articles together. And so Starbucks, what we've asked for is possible because Starbucks has given it to us. And all they need to do is finalize this contract because what they're really afraid of is all of the stores that are going to continue to come on and join our movement. And then that movement spreading to other industries. You know, we have the Waffle House workers, we have Amazon, we have Trader Joe's, REI, all of these other companies that saw Spot Coffee, Gimme Coffee, they saw what was possible. They were like, hey, if they can unionize, so can we. You know, you don't have to work at just a factory. If you love your workplace, I don't want to go get another job. I have a union job. I have an awesome job. And now it's time for Starbucks to finalize our contract.
0: And I, you know, they maybe they think they can wait you out because the Starbucks stores, it's not like being in a supermarket where there might be 50 people in one store or a department store. My union represented Macy's and Bloomingdale's. They're loads of workers, but I think they may think because there may be 15, 20 people in your store that they can wait that out. But I think if people understand that even though you haven't got a contract, you're fighting for things that are helping you and the other stores because they want to give the other stores so the other stores' workers won't try to unionize. But
2: Yeah, it's they don't count on the can't starve out solidarity. They continue to break the law. They continue to impose all of these new drinks with these gimmicks and all of these policies. And that's why stores continue to organize every single month, because Starbucks isn't doing the right thing.
0: I heard about the powder drinks that they finally had to recall because they were having problems with the workers' throats in making these certain powder drinks.
3: Yeah, and that's definitely so they put out these drinks like blended beverages, and one of the main components of this powder that made the drinks tasty was silica powder. And so silica powder, you know, airborne, can cause irritation in the lungs. If you're have like me, for instance, I'm asthmatic. So right. It really affected the way you know, it's in the air. I'm constantly breathing it in. People were reporting migraines, and it wasn't until our union started making a big fuss about it that Starbucks listened. And it did take them a while. They put out a statement saying like, hey, like it's totally safe. We put it in the drinks. We made sure to test everything. But obviously this wasn't something that was brought up forward to the workers, right? Because I don't think many workers would have voted yes on silica powder being airborne in our stores and having to work with it. And like I said,
0: go ahead. And so you haven't secured a contract yet, that concerted activity caused mm-hmm. them to eliminate that those powdered drinks.
3: Exactly. Yeah, it was with mm-hmm. the power of us working together that we were able to get that powder out.
0: Very important. Now, is Starbucks Workers United seeking a nationwide master bargaining agreement so that even with the different stores, the agreement will expire at the same time? Do you all know?
2: So we're working on one national framework.
0: Okay.
2: And that, yeah.
0: Go ahead.
2: Different stores that have different, you know, circumstances, like I said, drive-through, cafe, 24-hour store, there's the roastery. So there might be, you know, there might be some differences due to like the business. But yes, it's one framework that we're working on.
0: Which is really good. Just like the old master agreements at the packing houses, where whether you were in Mississippi or New York, you had a base wage. And of course, if there's, slaughtering is different, talking packing house workers, slaughtering is different than processing. So if you were in a processing plant, there may be those differences, but the basic master agreement covers and determines wages and hours and the disciplinary policy, progressive discipline. Okay, that's good. So what stores and products does the boycott cover? And the reason why I ask that, does it cover all products, like even in a Safeway store that sells Starbucks, or some of the grocery stores or supermarkets have Starbucks kiosks? Does it cover that as well?
2: Yeah, we are asking our customers, we're asking workers to not buy Starbucks, period.
0: Okay. And how are you all going to bring that to a lot of people? Because it's amazing to me that people don't really hear about stuff. It's hard to get the word out about things. How are you all going to do it? And after that, I'm going to ask you, how can other people help? When I'm waiting for servicing my car, there's a Starbucks, this is out in Montgomery County. There's a Starbucks that I've gone and sat at waiting for my car to get ready. But I could easily find someplace else to wait and buy coffee or buy lunch. So how are you getting that word out to people?
3: So we've started by reaching out to other union organizations that would support us just from Solidarity, you know, understanding what it takes to finalize a contract. We've also reached out to political organizations that stand with us. Starbucks was very, very quick. Well, Starbucks Workers United was very quick to stand with Palestine. And we are definitely very anti-ICE. And so I think when we talk to our political organizations that have the same ideals as us, it is easier to, well, easier seems like a funky word to use here, but it is, we have that support. We have that solidarity and understanding that without the, you know, like workers' rights are human rights and we deserve what we're asking for. And so through other unions, through political organizations, we know that we can rack up a lot of community members that truly care and truly see us for what we're fighting for. And then that just kind of bleeds into our neighborhoods and families and, you know, churches even, you know, wherever we can get that support, it is where it's going to matter.
0: Very good. I know that the AFL-CIO has put Starbucks on its boycott list, and Chicago Teachers Union has voted to support your boycott. And you all are associated with Workers United, which is affiliated with SEIU. Do you know how that larger union, I used to be a SEIU shop steward decades ago, but do you know how SEIU is planning to support? Mainly, I think a lot of it's, you know, people got to hear about it. Does any, you know, any of how the union is going to go about that? Or just even in your city, are they looking for people to make city council resolutions or things yes. like that?
3: So we've put forward a resolution that we then bring to organizations or community events where we ask for them to vote on it if they have if they work as an organization with like a president, treasurer, etc. They're able to bring the resolution to their organization and vote upon it. And so I know SEIU has about like 2 million workers. So, you know, within that, them voting and deciding that this is something that they want to stand behind, it's going to be really impactful. And I think I do love that we went about it in such a democratic way, because that is what a union is. All of our voices will be heard.
0: That's good. Now, is the resolution on your website? I mean, could worker organizations in Washington, D.C. Pick that up? How can other unions, just community organizations, try to get the word out and help you? Because I know you all probably weren't born yet, but back in the 70s, there was the grape boycott and the lettuce boycott. I don't know, maybe because I was active then, you know, that I would hear about that all everywhere. And we all joined in, everybody I knew. So that's what I'm worried about with the, not worried, but want to find out how you can, how people can help if they're interested in spreading the word. Because sometimes people just run in someplace and get a cup of coffee and not think about it. But we want people to think about the conditions, even if they are not personally in those conditions, everyone needs to be uplifted.
3: Yeah. So we have a page called boycottstarbucks.net.
0: Oh,
3: and yeah, this will take you to our page, and it'll give you a kind of like a background of what it is we're asking for, what it is we're fighting for. And then at the very bottom, you're able to sign the boycott pledge. Okay. And then within that pledge, it'll ask you, do you feel confident enough to bring this forward to your organization? Mm-hmm. And then we have like a beautiful committee of just people ready to work through the responses that we get, and they get assigned, it's divided by like states so that we have enough organizers to help out. And then they will get in contact with you and then provide you with any resources that you might need to bring it forward to any organization that you're a part of.
0: So individuals and organizations can sign that
3: Yes.
2: Yeah.
0: letter. Okay. And the website is boycottstarbucks.net.
3: Yes.
0: Okay. Is
2: And
0: there,
2: this
0: go
2: is
0: ahead.
2: where the organizations that have signed on, you can see the list there. You can
0: Okay.
2: also where there are union coffee shops that you can patronize
0: Oh,
2: and
0: good.
2: sesh to the table with a fair contract. And we really appreciate the AFL, SEIU, and Workers United for standing behind us. We have worker leaders that are preparing and training to get the message out. They're going to meetings, they're talking to, these different labor unions and stuff like that. So it really is worker-led. We're training each other how to talk to people of how to boycott Starbucks and, alternative union coffee that you can support. So please definitely check out our website.
0: Definitely, definitely. Okay, thank you so much. I have been talking with an Vicente Martinez, Starbucks barista and Starbucks Workers United bargaining delegate in Denton, Texas store, and Jasmine Lally, who is also a Starbucks barista and Starbucks Workers United bargaining delegate in the Buffalo, New York store. And I'm just they have been explaining to us why they've gotten to a point where they need to, they're asking the public to boycott Starbucks coffee, whether in the grocery stores, kiosks, or just standalone stores. I also want to thank you, the listeners, for tuning in, and a special thanks to our engineer, Kalia Chapman. Keep it locked to WPFW 89.3. Up next is an education program called Hashtag You Must Learn. Thank you, everybody. Thank you for joining me.

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1: 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The highlights of the weekend is the concert performance at Howard University Cramden Auditorium will display the shared cultural values of three kingdoms of Senegal, presented by the Cancun Senior, Junior, and Children Companies and the Adult Community Class. 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
3: The Hands Off the Arts Coalition is a community organization that works to protect freedom of expression and resist government overreach in cultural institutions. 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

0: Yo, Chris, what you doing out of school?
1: Yo, man, they just suspended me, McBoo.
0: Word, they suspended the teacher?
1: Yeah, man, I'm getting so sick of this, man. They teaching us about nothing, man. You know what the bottom line is for black people out here?

0: Peace, peace, peace, and blessings to the DMV, peace to the WPFW family. If it is a 6 p.m. on a Thursday and you're hearing BDP drop, you must learn. Then surely you must be at one of the smartest shows in the WPFW catalog. Hashtag you must learn, we're smart, because we're your underground liberatory educational stop, working to free your mind from miseducation that has swept the nation. And when you see the nonsense that is going on around this nation, you know that miseducation has been running rampant. So welcome to another hot gathering on this underground railroad station, WPFW, with the 50,000 watt antenna that allows our signal to be heard from parts of Delaware all the way down to Virginia. And now, because of the World Wide Web, we are broadcasting globally. So I would dare say, buckle up your seatbelts, because Kansas is about to go bye-bye, baby. We have another hot episode another hot episode in store for you. We're going to be talking with Baba Oso, talking about 40 plus years of Konkoran's African dance and music work here in the nation's capital of Washington, D.C. We're also going to be talking with Sister Nateen about embracing equity and some of their community building work that they've been doing for many a day. And then we're going to round it off talking with Brother Vaughn and youth development using chess. And so, again, this is another hot edition of hashtag you must learn here on WPFW in your nation's capital, 89.3, your jazz and justice station. If you want to join the conversation, I would implore you to give a call, 202-588-0893. Again, you can call 202-588-0893. My guests are in the building. Well, actually, let me try and keep it 100. We're actually on the Zoom line because we're trying to keep everybody healthy through all of the germs and stuff going around society. And it allows us to be global in our broadcast. So they are on the Zoom line, chomping at the bit. I'm trying to hold them back. Can I at least get to my Today in Black History? All right. So before I bring our dynamos up, Today in Black History. Well, first, we got to start with today. We give thanks to the Creator for life, for strength, for health. My comedic, or what the pale skin folk call the Egyptians, our comedic ancestors would say, for Ankh Jal Seneb, life, health, life, strength, and health. I also want to give thanks for this day in Black history, September the 3rd, we would say a happy birthday to the man who helped to kill Jim Crow, Charles Houston Hamilton, who was one of the mentors to Thurgood Marshall. And they put together a strategy that nailed the coffin to some degree on Jim Crow. Although I think some of the stuff we see going on, this cat, Jim Crow, must be like Jason coming back and doing some more of the nonsense that we see going on around the nation. Yet, we give thanks for Charles Houston Hamilton being born on this day. And also, I would be remiss without tipping my hat to the legendary Cassandra Wilson, who has joined the ancestors yesterday and was listening to some of her beautiful, you know, vibrations and lyrics. So again, we tip our hat to our ancestor, our sister Cassandra Wilson. All right, so our first guest is on the Zoom line. I'm going to ask if Baba Oso would unmute himself and introduce who he be. Oh, excuse me. This is an liberatory educational show. Please, Baba Oso, say who you are to the listening audience.
1: Well, greetings, peace and blessings to the family. And I'm honestly grateful to be here. I am one of the founding members of Konkoran's West African Dance Company, coming there back in 1984. I'm also the chief instructor for the African Martial Arts Academy. I've been a martial artist for the past 63 years, it seems like, and being one of the founding members here in the Washington metropolitan area with my schools, teaching at Howard University and various other institutions here. And being here now is just such a wonderful blessing because I get to talk about the fact that we are inviting everyone to come see Conqueron this Saturday at the Crampton Auditorium. That's the zenith. That's the best performance that's going to be taking place that you're going to see. But this is an exciting weekend. This is going to be happening all over. So it's going to start here at the Washington Marriott Hotel for the dance conferences and workshops on Friday, and then Saturday, and then even through on Sunday. So that's part of it for me.
0: That is tremendous. No, thank you so much. So now, for folk who might not be familiar with what's happening this weekend, tell them where they can go to get information in case, you know, grandma might be interested.
1: Well, you can always reach us at Conqueron.org. That is so easy. And then you can get all of the information about what's going to be taking place this weekend throughout that. And I'm sorry, what was the next part of that question?
0: Is there like a website or email if folk wanted to get more information?
1: Oh, yes. At Conqueron.org, you can always catch us there. That is going to be one of the best known places to be able to reach us.
0: Perfect. All right. So there you go. You got it. Happening this weekend, some dynamic things with Conqueron. So now tell me a little more, because Conqueron has been around for more than 40 plus years. So talk to us, you know, how did you get here, and give us a little background for folk who might not be familiar with Conqueron.
1: Well, Conqueron, you know, to really talk about it, I'm telling you, we've been bringing the heartbeat of West Africa to Washington, D.C. for more than 43 years. We were founded in 1983 by our founding director, artistic director, Hassan Kunte, and one of his best friends, his childhood friend from Dakar, Senegal, who is now an ancestor, that was Baba Abdou Kunte. And they had this vision to share their culture through dance and music. And what started off as a dream has grown into this, us being the premier West African performing institution, literally in the country. And that is what makes us just so fantastic. And it is the background, the feeling of dance and the love of the community, that's what we do. And Conqueron has been blessed to have been doing that for over 43 years.
0: No, that is tremendous. So now, with all that is happening, you know, you have some folk in high places calling different parts of Africa, or, you know, different nations in Africa, S-hole countries, and, you know, banning books and trying to erase certain people's history. Tell us, you know, why is it important to be educating our community about, you know, West African culture through dance and music, given what Conqueron has been doing?
1: You know, there has been the assault on our history and our culture since we have been here, since we have been snatched and brought here as chattel. And everything has been to crush us and to stop the spirit and keep us disconnected and lost. And so one of the things that makes Conqueron so special is that we are preserving this culture. We're sharing it, the culture and the history and the spirit of West Africa through dance, through drum classes, through the schools, and through the youth programs that we have. And so we're looking at people of all ages who get a chance to experience the culture firsthand. And so it has been for over decades that Conqueron has been preserving the traditions while building this understanding. And so that we're trying to bring people together. And so, and it's vital, because you know that we're under assault, we're under attack constantly. And so this is our opportunity to show the greatness of who we are. And we are making sure that it is done through the culture, you know, to preserve and to promote traditional West African culture, and to do it by providing, you know, quality entertainment and the educational programs to the local audiences that we have, but also the fact that we are reaching out to hitting nationally and internationally. So we're facilitating all of this by this magnificent group, this company that I have been blessed to be a part of.
0: No, that is tremendous. So listeners, again, we are blessed to be talking with one of the visionary founders of Conqueron African Dance and Music Company. So if you want to join the conversation, give us a call, 202-588-0893. And again, I know they'll tell me, Baba Ize, slow down. 202-588-0893 is where you can give a call to WPFW, your Jazz and Justice station in your nation's capital, to talk with one of the visionary founders of Conqueron, Baba Ose. So Baba Ose, 43 years, that is many, many moons. So tell us, are there some stories that stick out from some of the young people or some of the families that have been impacted by your work?
1: You know, one of the things that happens when we are talking about pulling everyone together, and these are us coming from all over the country and outside the country, because you're talking about master drummers and dancers who are coming to teach and to perform. And so we're reaching out, and it gives us a chance for folks to feel and connect through their DNA who we are and what we feel. And so coming in and experiencing Conqueron and the spirit of the dance and the drum, this is something that people, it's a family reunion. We have different dance company members and people that gather here to be a part of this celebration. And this year's celebration is the Sanugal. And that it translates into our boat. And this is us being together and preserving everything, coming in as one. So the family reunion, people are going to be coming looking good. I mean, it also turns out to be a fashion show. Are you still there? Can you hear me?
0: Yeah, bro, you sounded good. Fashion show and all. I'm going to see what threads you bring. Come on.
1: Oh, yes, indeed. I mean, people are coming to make sure that they are seen as well, and showcasing the beauty and the intricacy of African culture, and through their fabric, through the dance, and also through the food, because we're going to be there sharing that as well with the different vendors. And so coming in to this particular space is healing. It's exciting. And this reunion from people all over the world, just dance enthusiasts and people who love it. So we're talking about a great performance. That's going to be total excitement, I assure you, with the children's company, the young children. Then the teens are there. And then we have the senior company members, but there's also the community class, the people who are with us throughout the years. And so there's that presentation that shows our unity. And so excitement, education, the healing and the history. So this is just another beautiful opportunity us to be together.
0: No, that sounds tremendous. So again, listeners, you're blessed to be hearing from one of the visionary founders of Conqueron, Baba Ose. If you want to join the conversation, we're going to be on with him for a few more minutes. You can call. You'd have to call right now, though, 202-588-0893. Again, that's 202-588-0893. So Baba Ose, before I, you know, wrap it up with final question, just one question that just sticks out to me. So, you know, in this time of erasure when folk are, you know, banning books and trying to minimize people's culture, you know, I think back to in our history where the drum was outlawed. And so talk about how you all have been making that cultural connection by teaching African drumming and even African dance. And then is there a story you talk of, you know, a children's group, teen group, adult group? Is there a story of a young one who has come through the ranks that might help to paint a picture for what Konkoran is about?
1: Well, first of all, remember, and you also sort of threw in a little political statement there with the drum and how it was banned. Remember that the drum is Africa's gift to the world. It's the heartbeat. This is what motivates you. It can be what heals you because of the vibrations that are received when you are listening to the drum, as well as when you're feeling it, when you're letting the power of that take you on. James Brown told us that every instrument he plays, every song that he makes, it is based upon the drum. So if it's a guitar, he's playing a drum. If it's a horn, he's playing a drum. Everything that was about for James Brown was because of the rhythm and the spirit of the drum. And so you're talking about something that has the ability to affect you in that particular way. And so one of the things that happened many years ago was that the drum is also our means of communication. So that the Duno drum is the talking drum. So we're looking at drums that can mimic the human voice, the different sounds that we make. When you talk about the drum that can carry these messages that lets you know that this is what's happening over here and over there. And if it's motivating, if it keeps you in communication, if there's a spiritual connection that is taking place because of the drum, they had to cut that off. They had to stop that because we don't want you all talking and communicating with each other, especially in a language that we don't understand. We don't understand your words that you're speaking. Now you're using sound and vibrations to carry another message over distances. So you're looking at a way to culturally take you apart and to miseducate you. So the drum was that vital. The drum is used for martial arts training as well. You know, that's what was done sometimes to send the warriors off to battle. It's also what would bring them back. And it was a celebration where they could show, like, this is how I was moving. And I did this movement through the dance and the spear and the shield. And so you're looking, okay, you can see I'm getting excited now. All right, you got me going. So we're looking at the drum as that other healing element as well. And so this weekend at the Crampton Auditorium and Howard University's Crampton, the historic, magnificent building is where we're going to be there to put on the show that's going to bring the fire and the energy that's going to just excite everybody. But they're always welcome. Please remember that the class is going to be going on at the workshops, and that's going to be at the Washington Marriott in Capitol Hill. So that's going to start tomorrow on the 4th, but Saturday the 5th. Ugh, Crampton.
0: Perfect. Baba Oso, thank you so much. Anything else you want our listeners to know before we go? I'm hearing Janet Jackson in my ear. Funny how time flies when you're having fun. So anything you want folk to know before you got to go?
1: Well, you know, the blessings is that we have the opportunity to be together and that we get a chance to share and showcase all of our blessings. And with the love and the spirit of Konkoran, which means the spirit lives on. If they'd like some other information, they can contact us at 202-518-1213. 202-518-1213. I look forward to seeing everybody this Saturday for the Sunagal, our boat. That is going to be the national dance conference. So we look forward to seeing you there. And you let me know, how did it go?
0: There you go. You heard it yourself right here, live and in living color on hashtag You Must Learn on WPFW 89.3 in your nation's capital, Jazz and Justice. Baba also said he wants to see everybody, Lottie, Dottie, everybody. So come on. You heard him right there. So we're going to go to a music break, and you're going to have to tell me, what do you think about the rhythm and spirit of the drum in this song? Because I think you're going to be jamming, because I know I am. Let's go to the music.

0: I know somebody's gonna want to give me a ticket for bringing the music down on Soul Makusa, Manu. Yeah, man, I mean, but that's the spirit of the drum, as Baba Oso just talked about. But I have another dynamo that I gotta bring forward, and so you're gonna have to listen to Soul Makusa on your own time, on your own dime. But I'm gonna ask if Mama Natine. No, I know I'm chopping names, so you gotta excuse me.
1: Okay.
0: Natani, yes, Natani, please, Mama Natani, please introduce who you be to our listening audience.
1: Thank you so much, Dr. Ayuze. Hello, everyone. I am Natani Victoria Lim. My pronouns are she, her, hers. I'm here with an amazing invitation from Dr. Ayuze to talk a little bit about us and our organization, Embracing Equity. I'm the Director of Community Collaboration for our org, so I get to connect with many, many, many different people across the nation. But my home is in Albuquerque, New Mexico, the unceded territories of our Pueblo people, 19 Pueblos, Navajo Nation, and our Apache Reservation. So that's where I come in from and calling in from today on the show. My background, though, is many things, but primarily in early childhood special education. So I have been a teacher in that field, educator. I still teach part-time at the community college for around 26 years now. My most important heart work is raising my daughter. So I'm a mama to a beautiful sixth grader, just started middle school, and I also run and co-own a local breaking studio, aka many people call it breakdancing. We call it breaking, the Dancing Turtle here in Albuquerque. And so I have actually, and this show with Baba Oso and talking about the drum and dance and just the ancestral connection speaks so much to me, because that is based all of my roots, my family's roots, the song you just heard, James, all of that has been a part of my life. And so I've been a B-girl since I was

0: Dr. Ize.
1: No, that is tremendous. That is tremendous. So now tell us a little bit about, you all have been leaning in with some really community building work with Embracing Equity. So tell us a little bit more about Embracing Equity and some of the workshops and series and things that you're doing. And if folk wanted to even join any of them, what would they need to do?
0: Yes. So Embracing Equity, our website's pretty easy, embracingequity.org. You can find more information out about us. I was gonna say there's a little tab at the top that says workshops, and it's very easy sign up. We have virtual workshops happening right now on our team. We had them throughout the summer, different topics. We try to do like a Tuesday lunch hour and an after school day, after work day time as well on a Thursday. And so this month we have a virtual workshop taking place September 15th at noon, and September 17th at 5, that's Central Standard Time. And we'll be sharing this month about cultivating a culture of belonging within your teams, your organization. But for the past few months, we've just been running these. That way, we can try to reach more community, reach a lot of folks within the educational sector, but also making sure that we're bringing everybody into the fold. We are a virtual national nonprofit, women of color led. We have a tiny but mighty team at Embracing Equity. And really, we have a mission, a vision of making sure that we're reaching young people, right? Our children, those that are in the education systems, those that are facing those barriers every single day, those that need us, right? As adults, as educators, as teachers, to show up, to make sure that we're doing right by them. And even our name, right? Embracing Equity, that it's not just, as Dr. Evans likes to say, it's not the salt and pepper, right? It's the plate of which everything stands on, and sits on. And so we need to keep that as our North Star, which is what we do. So a lot of leadership development, equity audits. We do a lot of community building, capacity building to build that anti-racist muscle. The equity muscle, because a lot of people really think they're doing that work and it's not happening. And it doesn't translate into the classroom. It doesn't really see, the light and making sure that our children are getting access in the ways that they need. And so our org is here to help and support and to be there and to make sure that we're staying steadfast and bringing that kind of work at the forefront and not just a nice to have, that it's a practice every single day.
1: Nice, nice, tremendous. So again, listeners, we're blessed to be talking with one of the Embracing Equity dynamos. And I could definitely say dynamos because I was there when Mama Daisy helped to give birth to Embracing Equity, a few years ago. So if you want to join the conversation, give us a call, 202-588-0893. Again, that's 202-588-0893. 588-0893. So tell me a little bit more about what do you all see as the hope for your organization, not only in the future, but as Baba Oso said, we're in a time when people are literally trying to erase our history and take away certain cultural knowledge bases. So what do you see as the importance of what you all are doing in the here and now, as well as, looking in the future?
0: Thank you, Dr. Ize. This has been a trying time. I try to remember, right? I'm 43 now, and so I'm trying to remember over the course of my life when it's felt so tricky. And I will say, and I don't know if you all feel this way, that this feels like a time like that I can't even really define or make sense of, as an organization, as a small nonprofit with very little sometimes to do the work, right? Lots of heart, lots of spirit. I think it's having one another, having our team be able to support one another, just really holding to like our rituals and our ways of working, right? Like how we belong together, how we stay connected. We're really trying to find those moments of joy and highlighting them, like when we have like some good moments, like really talking about that versus the doom and gloom, because that's happening all the time, every day, right? These systems make sure, these oppressive colonization kind of systems have a way of making sure everything's terrible, so you don't have hope. So it's always trying to make sure to counter that. We're really, really, we were in a place of fear last year, right? When everything just became what it was, and still now it's still concerning, right? And so, as we know, the attack on DEIB and anything around

0: culture or multicultural or care and kindness and empathy is all trying to be dismantled. And anything that has to do with the culture around uplifting Black and Brown people. Right, we see this with the regimes and with ICE and everything in our community that are really there to not make us better. It's to make sure that we have this fear place. And so we've had to really determine how to stand tall and how to like not waver and to stand in solidarity as you know what we like to refer to as a cross-racial coalition, right? Like it doesn't just mean Black and Brown bodies have to continue to do this labor of standing up. It does take the white allies. It does take white folks to step up and to be those people, you know, putting their bodies in the front and putting their voices out there. So we as a team really feel like that is something that we've had to even get like stronger on because last year there was a point of which we talked, do we, you know, change our name? Do we, you know, make sure that the website doesn't have these words? And we were all very, very steadfast on like, no, this is, it's going to feel scary. And yet, if we go away or we diminish the work that we're doing, there's going to be people like, well, where do we go? There's going to be schools and educators and principals that are like, we don't have anything. Who do we go to? And we've also known that like many small nonprofits that are doing this work too, it's been hard to maintain because of the funding and because it's not going to be allotted. You know, people can't use that money to work with orgs like us. So we, even though it's been scary, I think there's been like a rallying around even standing firmer and who we are and who we are choosing to be and centering equity and humanity. I think also our hope is to still maintain like being a pillar in the educational sector because, you know, people are going to need us still. And I think I was reading too recently that there's been a lot of articles that like, you know, corporations mostly that have really stayed firm on DEI, that's not going anywhere for us, right? Like they have been determined as like, thank you for that because we're going to support that. And more people want to do that than not. And so that has been, I think, the same case for us. We hope we can keep finding more people, more organizations, more schools to be able to assist. Being a mama, working with so many young people throughout my life, and really trying to make sure that like white dominant systems are not the focus for them, but that they have spaces to be their full selves, to have their full humanity seen. That is always our biggest goal, our objective, but our hope.
1: No, I think those are some tremendous points to, look to hold to the importance of equity, even in these trying times, the importance of hope, the importance of even when the empire is striking back, to still hold to DEI, despite what the nonsense is bringing forward, huh?
0: Yep, exactly.
1: No, I think that is good. Okay, so I know that again, we are blessed to be talking for maybe another 5 minutes or so with this Embracing Equity Dynamo, Natani. Would you tell me, before I let me do this first though, listeners, because we're going to be on for another 5 minutes, you're listening to WPFW 89.3 in your nation's capital, your Jazz and Justice station. This is Baba Ize. If you want to join the conversation, this is your last call to talk with this Embracing Equity Dynamo. Call 202-588-0893. Again, that's 202-588-0893. So, as we are navigating these difficult times, not only for the work of Embracing Equity, but other folk who are engaged in DEIB work, what are some things that you all have had to do in navigating this time?
0: Thank you so much, Dr. Ize. I mean, I think a main thing has really been really centering that as much as people like to focus on the differences, we are really, you know, we really center on the willingness of, you know, the coalition of the willing, I like to call it, like finding those people that are in all these places that want to bring this type of work, you know, to the schools or to their programs with young people. But I also think it's been something we've been navigating is like, well, that's important, but we also need those people that don't know. So how are we making sure to bring them into the fold? And how are we making it a space where it's about being brave to have those conversations? Because a lot of people don't want to have those conversations, right? And so how are we making sure? Talking about in spaces and workshops, it's something we're actually living. I think that's a really important part to this work is you don't like take that hat off once you leave that space, once you're facilitating that workshop, once you are presenting at that conference. It's that every day it is an act of dismantling, and it is also an act of repairing and healing and bringing others in, even if they're scared and even if they don't know all the vocabulary. So I think for us in this work, navigating it has really been standing so firm on what we believe and who we are, and making sure that we're, you know, not backing down from our mission, our vision. Like I said earlier, like equity has to maintain the North Star. I find it important that people bring up equality. I think that's a beautiful thing to say. We are in no position, though, to do that until we have equity as a daily thing, that it is not something that is overlooked or conflated with equality. We can't really get there, right? And the playing field is, as you know, Dr. Ayuze, is not fair. So I think part of that is really thinking through how we can just be in solidarity, be together.
1: Yeah, no, that is tremendous. All right, so we're blessed to have a caller. So I'm going to ask if, caller, give your name, where you're calling from, your question and comment. Let's make it quick because we got just a few moments. Come on, caller.
2: Yes, sir. This is D from Upper Marlboro calling in. Like, say peace to your guests, and thank you for taking my call, Baba Ayuze. Doc, I don't remember your name. I'm sorry, I'm in transit. But I noticed that you wear a lot of hats. So early childhood education and owning a breaking studio, advancing equity, you know, working on the reservation, got a lot of things going on. Are there times when all your roles overlap in the work that you're doing?
1: Perfect. Thank you so much. And that was one of the You Must Learn co-hosts, Dr. D. Thank you so much, Dr. D, for your longtime support and calling in. And this is Mama Natani. I hope I'm saying it right. Please, yes, go ahead.
0: Thank you, Dr. D. Yes, I feel like in this work and in my lifetime that I don't think I could function any other way. So to me, the work of like the people, right? And I think this comes from like being raised by my father, who was a community organizer, who did so much for young people. It was modeled to me every day. And for me, it's all these hats have a place together. And to me, it never feels like one is like competing with the other. It's almost like they all kind of align at certain points. And for the most part, to me, it's the work of like being a voice and being an advocate and being somebody that can try to move it, right? And try to do it or try to be there. And I believe it's so important because a lot of people I feel like have the heart and want to do the work and they just don't have community. And I think at the core of it, what I really do feel is it is centered around community building. It's 100% that. And how are we modeling? I think I was just listening to KRS-One was on a podcast, and I know we heard him in the beginning. He's somebody that I respect so much because of the knowledge that he brings. But he was even saying like it's not just about hip hop having community in a place. It is the essence of having community overall. Like building civilizations comes from community. And how you have grown in that space and built that capacity. And to me, I feel like all those little hats I wear ultimately one day is going to find a way to help all the people that maybe don't have those voices.
1: No, that is tremendous. That is tremendous. All right. So I'm hearing Janet Jackson in the background. Funny how time flies when you're having fun. Thank you for responding to Dr. D's question. If you would, before we got to shift gears, please give anything else you want our listeners to know before you got to go.
0: Yes, Culture of Belonging this month, September 15th and 17th, embracingequity.org. Please head to our workshops. Make sure you all find your people. Do not be silent in these times. Be in community, fight for a cause, link arms, be curious. We can't get through this without one another during these times. So it's trying to divide us, and we have to know, like, right now is a place of connection and spaces like this. So thank you so much, Dr. Ize, for having me.
1: No, thank you so much for blessing us and coming and sharing the knowledge. Please, if grandma or granddad didn't have his pen, where can they go to get that information one more time? Give it to them again.
0: Embracingequity.org. Please find us. Please Google us. We will be there.
1: Thank you so much, Mama Tahani. Keep up the great work, and we will look to see how you continue to soar. We're going to go to the music, and on the other side, we're going to talk with the chess guru himself, Brother Vaughn Bennett. But let's go to the music, and we'll listen on the other side.

0: I know folk going to give me a ticket. At first, I brought the music down on Soul Makossa, and now I'm bringing the music down on Bob Marley himself, Small Axe. Oh, man, but I got a dynamo here that got a Small Axe for those wicked systems of oppression, the empire, baby. Huh? So come on, introduce who you be and why that song inspires you. Come on, Bro Von.
1: Well, before I introduce myself, I would like to share something that I'm really excited about. On Saturday, September 26th, we're holding the Anacostia Chess Festival. There's never been a chess festival in Anacostia. And I want to thank the Anacostia Business Improvement District for sponsoring the festival and believing in what we're trying to bring to the community. It's going to be more than a chess tournament. We're bringing chess, music, activities for families, and opportunity for people of all ages to come together in Anacostia. My name is Vaughn Bennett, and I've served the people of this city as a DC firefighter. And I spent more than 25 years teaching chess. And during that time, I've taught more than 7,000 children, from young children to seniors. And I founded the DC State Chess Federation because I believe DC residents should have access to everything chess has to offer. Not only the game itself, but also the educational, leadership, and economic opportunities that come with it.
0: I think that is tremendous. And Bravon, just give for folk who wanted to get information about the end of September Anacostia chess piece, where can folk go to get information and, you know, give it again?
1: Yes, we're going to be posting it on our Instagram page, which is DC State Chess. That'll be going up probably tomorrow. DC State Chess. And besides that, you can contact me if you want to call or text 202-557-9516.
0: Give it one more time if granddad didn't have his pen.
1: Yes, indeed. Or our IG page is DC State Chess. DCSTATECHESS. And my telephone number for you to feel free to text or call is 202-557-9516.
0: Perfect. Now, Brother Von, tell me, how do you connect? Because you said you were a firefighter and now a 25-year chess instructor. How do you connect those?
1: Well, for me, both are about showing up for the people. And as a firefighter, you meet people on what might be some of their worst days of their lives. And you don't have time to panic. You have to stay calm, think clearly, and do what needs to be done. And those same lessons show up on the chessboard. Chess teaches you to slow down, look at and evaluate the situation in front of you, and think before you move. It teaches you that one bad decision doesn't have to end the game. You can adjust, adapt, find another move, and keep on going. And, you know, as I tell the children all the time, you have 10,000 games to play. And some you'll be victorious, some you may be defeated, some you may have a draw, but the most important thing is to have fun. And so that's what I try to give the young people. I'm not only teaching them how the pieces move, I'm trying to help them become more confident, disciplined, and prepared for life. And so that they could consider the consequences of their actions before they jeopardize their freedom, their health, or their life. So I may not be wearing a uniform anymore, but I never stopped serving D.C. Chess is just another way to do it.
0: No, that is tremendous. And talk about serving D.C. and the over 7,000 children or, you know, folk you've worked with. There's even universities that give scholarships. Talk to us about this chess scholarship.
1: Yes, sir. So I will say at least 20 universities offer full or partial scholarships for chess. And every single year since the year 1995, a child 12 or 13 years of age has won the full scholarship simply by winning 3.5 or 4 games at one tournament.
0: No, that is tremendous. And again, I'm a proof positive because my children participated in some of Brother Von's chess instruction, and some are so good that they're putting a whooping on me now. So if you want your children to learn how to beat you in chess, in fact, I think there's a book, How to Beat Your Dad in Chess, my That's children right. studied it and now putting a whooping on me. So if you want that to be the case, then have them maybe yeah. connect with Brother Vaughn. So Vaughn, but tell me a little bit, there used to be a DC Chess League, and well, give me a little bit of the history and dynamics of that.
1: Well, chess is one of the most racist sports in history. And in 1939, the U.S. Chess Federation was incorporated in Cook County, Illinois. And blacks were not allowed to play in chess tournaments until the 1960s, when we could drink from the same water fountain. And still to this day, the U.S. Chess Federation has a monopoly over chess in the U.S. But in 1940, the D.C. Chess League was created by white men from Maryland and Virginia. And the board of the D.C. Chess League did not see a black until the year 1988. And they put a, as I call, puppet president in place, and he stayed there as the president until 2023. For nearly 80 years, the D.C. Chess League controlled chess in D.C. And the people that have influenced it live in Maryland and Virginia. And D.C. residents were not able to join, attend meetings, vote, or even have a meaningful role in the leadership of the D.C. Chess League. But the D.C. Chess League controlled all of the chess activities in D.C. So if you didn't go out to the park and sit in McDonald's, you wouldn't even know that there was a national championship where they sent a child to represent the city. Or there's a national championship where there's a senior that goes out and represents the cities. Or that these national championships that they've been playing, they could win a full scholarship to college. And unfortunately, the black members of the D.C. Chess League have stood and still stand behind those policies and practices that keep us out. So now they have changed the name of the D.C. Chess League to something else, but it's still the same people and the same systematic denial of access. There's also something about whether the residents of a city have a voice on something that is supposed to serve their city. And in 2022, the U.S. Chess Federation, as racist as it is, they wrote a report that said that the D.C. Chess League had kept chess out of D.C. for over 30 years. And it said it repeatedly failed to perform their responsibilities as a state chaplain. And they said that the D.C. Chess League structure excluded D.C. residents and created barriers to their participation. Now, imagine what could have been built. Because if you consider that in Maryland and Virginia, there are chess organizations run by whites who are making millions of dollars every single year. And when I say that, you can pull up the April 25th, 2025 edition of the Washington Business Journal that highlights Silver Knights. And it speaks to how they made $4.3 million during the business of chess in 2024. I know I said a lot. Let me stop. I'm sorry.
0: No. This is what you're here for, to share the information with the people. So again, folks, you have just a few minutes to call if you want to talk with Brother Vaughn Bennett, chess guru, who has been doing long distance, 20 plus year chess instructor here in D.C. Call 202-588-0893. You're going to have to call right now because we just got a few more moments. 202-588-0893. Brother Vaughn, tell me a little bit more. And again, you're listening to WPFW 89.3 in your nation's capital, your Jazz and Justice station. Brother Vaughn, tell me a little bit more about what do you hope chess helps to build as a pathway for a living for young folks?
1: Yes. Well, I want our young people to understand they don't have to always enter the room as chess players and participants. They can enter the room as leaders, as tournament directors. And at 14 years of age, a young person can begin learning how to or even run chess tournaments and generate their own income. And the way that goes, it means that basically they'll be a judge. They'll be a settler of disputes at a chess tournament where they could run it for 60 participants. And they could charge each of the 60 participants $30, $40, $50 or more to get in. And the sole amount of money that they had to pay to sanction one game of chess between two players is now $3,500. So when the The World Open was held July 1st through July 5th at the Omni Sharm Hotel. There were 1,200 people there, and each one of them paid $318 to $350 to get in. And 1,200 people paying that amount of money made it easy for them to guarantee the payout of prize fund of $225,000, especially when they went back home to wherever they are from in the country with almost that same amount in their pocket. So this is the type of business that our children and our youth and our seniors can get involved with, because chess has been proven to help delay the onset of dementia in our senior citizens. There is a particular portion of our brain called the fusiform face area, and the proper study of the patterns of chess allows for that portion of the brain called the fusiform face area to be strengthened. And, you know, when to further answer your question, we can't get back those years of the DC Chess League and those people that look like you and I, sometimes I call them Sambos, that have helped them keep it away from us. But what we can do is build something better now, something led by the people who live here, open to the public, and committed to serving every part of our city.
0: No, that is tremendous. All right, so I'm hearing Janet Jackson in my ear. Funny how time flies when you're having fun. So, Brother Vaughn, tell folk anything else you want them to know before you got to go. You got about a minute. Come on.
1: I would like to invite everyone to join us at our upcoming event. This Monday, September 7th, from 6:30 to 9:30, we'll have chess and salsa at Il Campione, located at 2233 M Street Northwest. 2233 M Street Northwest on Monday from 6:30 to 9:30. You don't have to know how to play chess. You don't have to know how to do salsa. Just come out and enjoy yourself. On Friday, September 11th, we'll have chess and R&B from 5 to 8 at Shanklin Hall on 18th Street Northwest. And also on September 11th, we'll also be part of an art all night at the Marion Barry Cafe in Anacostia. And of course, we have the Crown Jewel, the September 26th Anacostia Chess Festival at 1234 Marion Barry Avenue.
0: Perfect. And Brother Vaughn, quickly, if you would, just give where people can get more information, because I got to get ready to go. Where people can go get more information.
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0: Perfect. Thank you all so much. I know I got to get ready to go. Next up is Jazz Masters with Tim Masters. So stay tuned for some groovy vibrations. Again, I want to thank all of our listener sponsors for helping to keep WPFW on the air for more than 49 years. We are listener sponsored, people powered. And so again, this is another liberatory educational show. Hashtag you must learn. 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This is Baba Ize out. Until we connect again, I pray that you might love more, be more, shine more.
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Starting us off this evening, the Stan Getz Jerry Mulligan Quintet with Mulligan, of course, on baritone sax, Stan Getz on tenor, and Lou Levy at the piano, Ray Brown bass, and Stan Levy drums. And this recorded for the Verve label in October of 1957. Charlie Parker, Scrapple from the Apple is the name of that tune. And that's a good way to get us going this evening. We have a lot of ground to cover tonight. We have a lot of things we want to play for you. Many things, you know, we bring from week to week, and we hope to weave them in. And sometimes it takes us a while to get around to certain things that we have in mind. But eventually they do find their way to you, and we're happy to be able to do that tonight. Now, we do have some business to tend to. We are going to be remembering two tremendous losses in the jazz world that occurred this past week. Gene Bertoncini, the wonderful jazz guitarist and a hero and mentor to many, is one who passed away on the 29th of August, last Saturday, at the age of 89. And he'd been sort of in failing health the last couple of years, but he would show up and play gigs around town. He would leave, I think he was in an assisted living facility, and he would leave the facility and come into New York City and play at Smalls and Mesro and things like that. And he finally succumbed and passed away on Saturday at the age of 89. And then much more shocking, I think, is whenever someone passes away at a relatively young age, and we lost Cassandra Wilson, the wonderful vocalist, this week. She passed away a couple of days ago. Well, some reports say the 1st of September, which was Tuesday, and some say the 2nd of September, which was Wednesday, but that makes no difference. She was just 70 years young, and 70 is pretty darn young, but we will be remembering Cassandra Wilson tonight, not only for things that she recorded on her own, many, many, many things in her discography, but also some of the collaborations she had throughout her career, her storied career. So definitely going to take some time with Cassandra Wilson tonight. She was a guest on this program, you know, not all that long ago. And I don't remember what the occasion was, but I do remember what a lovely interviewee she was. She had great stories. And some people, you know, they just slide into interviews and you don't even really need to ask a question. They can just go. And she was wonderful, and we'll miss her. She was just one of a kind. We've got lots of other great music for you. We've got anniversary albums from Curtis Counts and Ella Fitzgerald and Mary Lou Williams, all of whom have albums or tunes that they recorded on this very date in jazz history. And we'll be taking a look at those as we do each week on our anniversary album feature. And a lot of other surprises along the way. I hope you can stay with us. We're here until 10.

on Jazz Masters. The music comes from the wonderful Mike Ledon and his Groover Quartet. The Ray Bryant tune, Slow Freight, and hold Ray Bryant in your thoughts because we're going to hear from Ray Bryant in a minute. And this is from a two-disc set that came out recently called Turn It Up, Live at the Side Door, which is a club, a jazz club in Old Lyme, Connecticut. And this was recorded back in September of 2024. And practically an anniversary album. In a couple of days, it'll be 2 years since this was recorded, September 6th to 7th in 2024. And again, the Ray Bryant tune, Slow Freight. And that's Mike Ledon. Mike Ledon, by the way, is going to be in town tomorrow night as part of the DC Jazz Festival, kicking off the weekend of jazz events with an organ summit, which is going to be something. And we'll post something about that on our Facebook page for more information if you want. That can be found at facebook.com/WPFW Jazz Masters. Before that, we heard Duke Pearson Sextet and Time After Time from the album The Prestige Release, Dedication, with an exclamation mark. Duke Pearson at the piano, Freddie Hubbard trumpet, Willie Wilson trombone, the great Pepper Adams on baritone sax, Thomas Howard on bass, and Lex Humphreys drums. And the tune was the Sammy Kahn, Julie Stein composition, Time After Time. Julie Stein wrote the music, Sammy Kahn the lyric, which you didn't hear, but you probably know it by heart anyway. You can probably sing the lyric along with that. It's such a standard from the Great American Songbook. We heard the Emmett Cohen Trio before that. His new release is called Universal Truth. And we heard the Miles Davis Bud Powell composition, Budo. That featured Emmett Cohen at the piano with, Joe Farnsworth on drums and Yasushi Nakamura on bass. Again, Universal Truth, the album, Budo, the name of the tune. And we started off with Jackie Byard and Roland Kirk playing a variety of unusual instruments, some not that unusual, tenor, saxophone, clarinet. Whistle, Manzello, and Kirkbam are not things you hear too often, though, and except on Roland Kirk records. And that was Richard Davis on bass, Alan Dawson drums, and the tune Teach Me Tonight, that recorded in September of 1968, quite a bit later in the month, though, so it's not an anniversary album yet. And that tune, Teach Me Tonight, was also written by Sammy Kahn, who, again, a lyric you didn't hear, and Gene DePaul, who wrote the music for that. You're listening to Jazz Masters, Tim Masters with you, each and every Thursday from 7 until 10 p.m. here on member-supported Jazz and Justice Radio, WPFW in Washington, D.C. We'll be remembering Cassandra Wilson tonight. She passed away just a day or two ago at the age of 70. And a tremendous loss to the jazz world. Also, Gene Bertoncini last Saturday passed away at the age of 89. A wonderful guitarist. If you're not familiar with him, you are in for a treat, real treat. You'll have a moment of discovery tonight if you don't know Gene Bertoncini. But if you're a guitar player, I'll bet that you know who Gene Bertoncini is. So keep your dial locked here at 89.3 FM. 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You're not going to hear the lyric, but the lyric was written by Jay Livingston and Ray Evans. But again, you're not going to hear the lyric. The tune is Golden Earrings from the Ray Bryant Trio.